0: territory of Puerto Rico. And, you know, the coastal communities are only a small percentage of that population, but we have some unique hazards here, and we can learn from other places that have been through things that we are at risk for.
1: You know, one of the things that bothers me, I've lived over here in Brookings now for almost 4 years. Ray's been here several years longer than me. But one thing that's always been in the back of my mind is if something serious happens, some of these disasters that we've always got on the horizon out there, we are so isolated because 101 is basically our lifeline. And 101 is a very precarious road. When it was first built, even back in the 30s and 40s, they were having problems with 101 from the very beginning, landslides and all the rest. So that road is going to be very non-functional. So the route for aid to come to us is virtually gone. You can't come across the mountain range. There's very few roads to come across through them. The only thing we really have is the ocean or by helicopter, one of the two. So that's the thing that's always in the back of my mind. So as Ray and I launched into this endeavor here, we're looking, okay, what do families and what can individuals do to prepare that we don't rely on outside aid, FEMA and the rest of them? They'll get here eventually, but who knows how long it's going to take. So that's one of the things that we've always been focused on here. And along those lines then, we're looking at the grocery stores, the drug stores, not only the police and the firemen and the emergency people, but also the place where we rely on for our food and our medications and our water and that kind of thing. What have they done to do anything at all to prepare for what's looming on the horizon? So if you have some insight, as we go through the questions here, if you have some insight into that particular area, how do you prepare for not having the services, not having the retail stores and those sorts of things that we rely on every day, not even thinking about it. If you comment on that, it'd be very, very nice to include that in our discussion.
0: And I think those are bigger issues, and I can touch on them too. But I think the start, and sometimes we feel like it's going to be so big, we just throw our hands up and don't know where to go next. And I think I do sit on the, I was appointed by the previous governor to sit on local government emergency management advisory council to Oregon Emergency Management. So I do know that our state and our counties are working on a lot of those issues that you just talked about, but really it starts with each, you know, individual and family thinking about how they can empower themselves to be more safe and to understand how to become as self-sufficient as they can, because the reality is in any disaster or emergency, you know, not every emergency becomes a disaster. I think it's important. Mm-hmm. We have things that are emergencies, I guess, all the time. We have a medical emergency and we call an ambulance, or we have a winter storm and the power goes out. You know, that doesn't always turn into a disaster. So I think the things that we can think about and do to be better in everyday emergencies will make us much stronger if there's an actual more catastrophic disaster.
1: Good point.
0: Because it really is a hazard that's a disaster. It's our ability, our capability, our capacity to deal with it that turns it into a disaster. You know, I was just visiting back in Wisconsin literally last week, and they had an overnight snowstorm there, and it snowed where we were 9 inches, but where some friends of ours, it snowed 20 inches overnight. What happened here, it would be a disaster. What I'm trying to talk about a little bit is they have a culture of prepared. There was an alert, you know, a warning, their blizzard warning or whatever, you know. So first step is, well, does that apply to me? And you kind of look and see where the storm's going to be. And then they have developed some of their public side of it, in the sense that they had all the freeways and the main roads cleared. By 2 p.m, they had the side roads cleared. Within 8 hours, they had all the power back. But what was also happening is that people were out shoveling their driveway or snow blowing the path and checking on their neighbors. And they knew school was delayed 2 hours, but it was going to happen. And the stores weren't all closed, and everything was not a disaster. And that's because they've practiced this. And this is part of life. You know, we go down, part of what we do at Cascadia Coastal Coalition is we go to other communities and we see what they do. And we've gone down even just to Northern California. And those kids and some of those communities, they know their zone if they're in the tsunami zone. And at least every year, and sometimes more than that, they walk to their rally point. They don't panic. You know, they understand the hazard. You know, kids can actually teach us. They have fire drills at school. The alarm goes off at school, and they know what to do. Their teacher has taught them what to do. They're calm. They don't just run out the door. They have a way that they line up. They have a place they know they're going out to on the playground. The teacher makes sure everybody's there. And they wait. And when everything is okay, they can go back in. But if it wasn't okay, the school also has a secondary rally point, probably at a church down the street or somewhere, where they would evacuate to. And they have a plan so that it is not unsafe. It is not chaotic. And so I think we can learn from that. And it's a good place, I think, to start with a family, if you have school-age kids anyway, because it's a great example that planning just helps you be calm enough not to do something unsafe when something happens because you didn't think about it ahead of time. We can bring it back to at home. Gosh, house fires are probably the most common disaster emergency that happen in communities. At your house, most of us will have a smoke alarm, I hope, or if there's a fire. But it helps then if you can kind of use that with the kids and with yourself, because the firefighters will tell you, if there isn't a plan, the first thing sadly that children do will hide, if there's a fire, is they'll hide under the bed or in the closet. Their first emotional reaction is to hide if you haven't talked about it. Just like in an earthquake, you feel things shaking, the first thing people naturally want to do is run out of the house. Well, that's unsafe. If you have a plan, the answer is drop, cover, hold. So these are things we can say over and over. And it teaches the kids, and it's something we tell ourselves when we're stressed. And that's the value of planning.
1: Well, wouldn't that go beyond planning, but also practice as well? I mean, it's one thing to know intellectually what to do, but then when it starts happening, you know, the brain's not functioning all that well, right. I would imagine.
0: A plan is not a binder on the shelf. A plan, you're never going to get good at a plan, just like anything else we do. And this comes with teaching children. You don't learn things the first time or beat yourself up about it. You become proficient, you become competent, and then you become confident. And that's with disaster readiness, you really have three goals. The number one goal is to be safe, right? This thing that's happening, hazard, so you want to be safe. And we go through the things so that initially, do you know what I mean? That you stay safe while you kind of collect yourself. And then the biggest thing that worries a child or that worries a parent is if you're separated, if this thing happens and you're not together. And so then we work on planning so that you can have confidence that we're going to be able to reconnect. It might not be as fast as we'd like, but if we have a plan, we can be confident that we will not be separated. And I went to Hurricane Katrina. Our team responded there. We've responded to many hurricanes and earthquakes. And that is the biggest worry and the biggest challenge if families didn't have a plan. And then the final thing is what you talked about earlier. How do we look at the hazard and say, how can we be more self-sufficient? There are two things that happen in any kind of disaster. You either need to shelter in place and stay where you are, or you need to leave. Those are really the only two things. Now, sometimes that leaving is temporary, like the fire drill, and you come right back home. Sometimes the building burns down and you can't go back there. So we talk about how to become more self-sufficient if we have to be, as Oregon's program says, be 2 weeks ready. You hear programs like that.
1: Could you describe that briefly, what be 2 weeks ready? I'm not sure our audience is familiar with what that is.
0: As time has gone on in this area, especially state and county, you know, governments and disaster preparedness originally talked about, you know, getting a 3-day supply of food and water, that sort of thing, which is an excellent goal. But they're starting to tell people that live in places that are not so easy to be reached, that realistically trying to work towards being 2 weeks ready. Some people would say a month ready. You know, the point is to have a goal. The point is to have some recommendations so that it isn't overwhelming. For some of our families, being 2 days ready for anything is a huge victory. Not everyone can be 2 weeks ready, or it will take them a while and the motivation to do that. But the more people in the community that can be self-sufficient and not need food for 3 days from the grocery store, or not need toilet paper, or not need, that helps the community have a chance to stabilize before there's just sort of overwhelm. So, you know, you can practice, and we all actually do this. We don't think that we're doing it. But if you hear there's going to be a big storm coming in on the coast where you live, hopefully look and see if it's even your part of the coast. You know, sometimes the news is a little vague. You have to take a moment and see, gee, does that alert apply to me? And then, you know, if there are chances that the power is going to go out, those are reasonable places to start and teach your family and talk to each other. What are we going to do if the power goes out? Do we have flashlights? Do we have batteries? Do we have food? You know, those sorts of things. And you brought up the medical side, of course, an interest of mine. There are some really good planning that can be done, because the reality is about half the people now get their prescriptions, for example, by mail order. Well, that sounds great until there's a disruption. And the challenge is, as we learned actually here in Florence 2 years ago in January, when they had the big ice storms over in Cottage Grove and Eugene and up in Portland, well, we weren't part of that disaster, but guess what? Our mail was delayed for about 13 days. So it's important to think ahead that if you have critical medications, over time, you can ask the pharmacist, can I get a vacation supply? Does my insurance cover that? Gosh, when can I renew this prescription? I'll run out at the end of the month, but usually they'll let you get it a week before. If you do that over the course of the year, you've built yourself up an extra contingency supply.
2: So it sounds like you can stockpile to some degree some medications.
0: You don't want to stockpile them, meaning putting them in the cupboard as a cache. Mm. What's better to do is to rotate it in your current supply so it doesn't expire. You just use it up in order.
2: That's an interesting idea.
0: Very helpful thing with food and water and extra things, because it does help if 2 years from now you open the door and the things that you have stockpiled are not ideally safe, right?
2: Yep.
0: They might be, not be, but if we can just sort of try to extend things that we normally do. And this, it's just a mindset. Like I said, some of this is a culture of readiness. But if we talk about it, and I think it's so important, the reason I bring up family plans and children is that it's the next generation that's going to do this better than we are, but we're the teachers. Because when you go to communities that have faced different kinds, you go to a community that's had wildfire, and we had many of them here in Oregon, especially in the 2020 wildfire situation that we had. Those communities and those families learned it never meant anything to them. Why would we have a go bag? You know, that sounds like something we would not prioritize to do. It's kind of strange and it's hard to understand. When you've actually had a level 3 go now order and you have 20 minutes to get out of your house, that changes your mind a little bit about thinking about those things. We can learn from other people, even if something hasn't happened here or hasn't had it in our memory. You know, Mother Nature doesn't have the same timeline as our personal memory. Actually, my first memory of a disaster was the Columbus Day storm. So I'm showing my age here. All I remember is we were in the basement and we were using candles and, you know, things were not normal. So we can get very strong winter storms here. We can also get winds in the summer, and now the electric companies may turn off the power on purpose to help avoid wildfire. Mm-hmm. So it matters that your family has thought about what would happen if they turned off the power or if the storm caused us to lose power for more than just a couple of hours. I mean, those things are emergencies that are pretty predictable, but the better we are at doing that, the better we'll be if the power goes out from something else. Mm-hmm. So a lot of the planning we can do is less about all the specifics and all the details only of a Cascadia earthquake and tsunami event. The better we can be being ready, stepwise ready, and being having the culture, resilient culture of thinking about being ready for smaller things, we will be better and we will make the relationships, which is what's so important, with your neighbors and others, so that if something bigger happens, we just have a better capability and capacity to deal with it and to actually not be just mentally disrupted by it too, to the point of not knowing what to do.
1: You know, something you mentioned a few moments ago, that considering a Cascadia event or a tsunami or earthquake, you know, these sorts of things, that is so large, the disaster is so big, it's almost beyond comprehension. And we as human beings like to just kind of sweep that under the carpet and say, I'll deal with it when it happens. It's so difficult to deal with. And how do you start? And that kind of thing. So this idea of planning is more than just, as I'm listening to what you're saying here, is more than just itemizing something on a piece of paper as a procedure, but rather it's an entire mindset and lifestyle change, basically, that you incorporate these things that could see you through an emergency or a disaster. It happens in, you know, any time, unknown origins, that sort of thing. But you always have it in place, and it's just the way you live. Now, that's a big change for the vast majority of the population, it seems to me. How do you instill that then into a family, for example? How does that really happen? How's that implemented? It's more than just a piece of paper hanging on a refrigerator or a booklet stashed on a shelf. How do you incorporate?
0: Those are resources, and they are, it brings us around the table sometimes. But like I said, they're details for specific hazards, but often the overall, you know, plan is the same. So the first thing, you know, you can think about a specific hazard if that's easier for you, a fire in your house, or a wildland fire, you know, a flood, the earthquake. But again, the first thing is the mindset about just being safe. We talked about, you know, the earthquake. The first step is for kids to understand just to drop, cover, and hold, you know, and not, if there's a tsunami watch, the answer is not go out and watch the tsunami, okay? That's the mindset. Right?
2: Which is what a lot of people did when we had a recent watch.
0: About 10% of people always do that. The answer is it really shouldn't be you, and it shouldn't be your kids. You know, and there are always people that in a hurricane, they tell people to evacuate, and there's a small percentage of people that want to have a hurricane party and stay there. You can't control other people. You can control what you and your family are going to do. And just like with the fire drill at school, which I still think is a good example, and your kids can relate to that because they know what that is. You need to decide and say, gee, if we had to get out of the house from a fire or something, what's our rally point? What's our parking lot? What's the place that if you're by yourself and I'm not here, where do you go? The park, you know, on the corner. Mr. Jones, who's three houses down, you talk about where your rally point is so that everybody doesn't get separated and you know the primary place you're going to be. And then, just like the school does, if it's a bigger deal than just a fire drill and you can't just go back in, what's your secondary rally point? Is it at your church? Is it at your where? So the whole world doesn't become the place where I don't know where my kids are, or I don't know where my parents are, or I don't know where grandma is. We all know that these are some places, and you pick more than one, but a primary, where would we connect with each other again? And the other part of that is with your phone. You have to learn about disasters and understand that your phone and the email might not work. We can talk about details of those things, but there are things you can establish as a family. Who is your out of area contact? Somebody who, grandma, Aunt Susie, whoever it is, that does not live at a minimum in your area code, preferably even out of state. Somebody in Boise, somebody in Nevada, somebody in Vancouver, Washington. Why? Because the chance that a text would go through to them in a disaster is better than if you're trying to do it across town. So the other thing is, you sometimes can call grandma in Boise, and the kids can call grandma in Boise, but you can't call each other locally during the disaster. So that's why these things are important, because that person then can kind of help you.
2: We've been talking with Dr. Helen Miller about how families can prepare for emergencies before they become disasters.
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0: You're listening to Coast Range Radio. I'm Michael Gaskill. Oregon's forests recently got a big win in court. Earlier this month, a U.S. District Court judge ruled that the Bureau of Land Management, or BLM, had broken the law during the planning of its so-called blue and gold timber sale and throughout the entire project. The blue and gold, as it's known, is a nearly 3,500-acre tract of mature and old-growth forest on the eastern slopes of the Coast Range between Eugene and Roseburg. And I actually visited the Blue and Gold a couple years ago. It was immediately clear that it was a special place deserving of protection, and I'm grateful to the organizers, lawyers, and activists who worked for years to do just that. And I think it's always worth taking time to celebrate our victories. But I wanted to do more today because the details of the BLM's behavior in pushing this timber sale were shocking. And I wanted to make sure that their actions don't get lost, especially as they prepare to radically change their management plans to maximize industrial timber harvest at the behest of the Trump administration. So I invited Nick Cady, legal director for Cascadia Wildlands, to talk with me about this lawsuit, why he thinks the BLM is unfit to manage public lands, and why he's so optimistic about defeating Trump's maximum logging agenda. I'd love to hear your thoughts. Email me anytime at coastrangeradio@gmail.com. Okay, let's get to the interview. Nick Cady, welcome to Coast Range Radio.
1: Hi, thanks for having me.
0: Well, congratulations, first of all. I'm sure that this decision is something that you've been working on for quite a while. Could you start us off? I want to get into as many of the details as we can in the time we have, but could you just give us like that top line summary of the decision that was just issued?
1: Yeah, earlier this week, the district court in Oregon kind of ruled in our favor on a cross motions for summary judgment, just kind of basically the entire case on a lawsuit over the blue and gold timber sale. It's a 2,600-ish acre project, kind of 45 minutes southwest of Eugene around Yonkala, Oregon.
0: Where does this stand in the spectrum of canceling the sale?
1: No, yeah, the judge, it's called a vacater, and the judge issued a vacater here. So this is a kind of dispositive of the entire project. The sale is now dead, and the judge ordered the BLM to go back and fix all the legal violations, which, given his legal violations, kind of disrupts the whole project.
0: Okay. Well, could you give listeners an overview of the area of the blue and gold timber sale itself? What kind of forest is this? Where is it? You mentioned how many acres, but just give folks a sense of what we're talking about.
1: Yeah, this little area of BLM forest down around Yonkala, it's in an area called Yellow Butte. It's along Yellow Creek. It is kind of a unique area because it's somewhat blocked up compared to most BLM parcels. Most BLM parcels exist in that ONC kind of checkerboard where it's like every other square mile separated out. You have these isolated patches of forest. This has like a big, you know, 6 square mile block that's all chunked up together. It has never been logged. So this is native forest. There was a fire around 180 years ago, 150 years ago, but it really didn't touch much of this area. So you have these huge contiguous blocks of forest that is 300, 400, 600 years old. It is like ancient, gorgeous, you know, 10-foot diameter trees everywhere, old growth.
0: So what was the BLM saying about this sale?
1: Yeah, so BLM, the kind of controversy, sorry to cut you off, the controversy over this area was kind of started back in 2016 when BLM drew up the RNP. They moved this entire blue and gold area into what's called the harvest land base. These are areas where BLM is going to focus its logging activities. This was based on an aging error, and people in the agency knew that this was an error, and they had categorized this as these forests as being 140 years old. They also kind of ranked it in terms of spotted owl habitat as just being dispersal habitat, which was inaccurate. And so we knew for a long time, we had been out field checking this area in particular for many years leading up to the lawsuit, because we knew that this was going to tee up an eventual conflict when BLM planned to log here, and it kind of played out in the blue and gold project.
0: And just to step back real quick for folks that might not be familiar, you mentioned the BLM's RMP, which actually I want to ask you about in a while, but just for folks that don't know, that's basically their management plan. And you said that they moved this into their harvest base. And prior to that, it had been in what is called late successional reserves. Is that correct? Which means they're managing it for old growth and habitat characteristics. Am I getting all that right?
1: That is correct. So before 2016, these BLM lands were managed under the Northwest Forest Plan. It's a plan cooked up by Bill Clinton in 1994. But it basically, there's a few different land use allocations, basically what the areas were supposed to be managed for. And there were matrix or harvest land-based areas where the priority was logging. And then there were late successional reserves, which exist in both plans. And those are areas that are supposed to be managed for older forest values, including endangered species habitat.
0: Right. So in 2016, the BLM says, actually, never mind. This is not Lake Successional Reserve. These are really young forests. All of a sudden, they aged in reverse. So I was going to ask you why these forests are special, why they're worth fighting for. You already touched on that. But before we go into the nitty-gritty of the campaigns around it and the lawsuit, is there anything else you want to say about these forests themselves, why they're special, especially being in the Coast Range, which is, you know, there just are so few large parcels of native forest left?
1: Yeah, I think in the Coast Range in particular, most of it has been hammered by this legacy of logging. The Elliott State Forest is kind of one of those bastions of kind of nicer untouched forest that's on state land that's in kind of a contiguous block. Really the only spot on BLM lands that has kind of this amount of old trees. We actually had BLM staffers from the Roseburg district say that this is the nicest forest that is left on BLM lands, period, is the forest in the Blue and Gold area.
0: Wow. And as I mentioned in my introduction, I actually went out on a Cascadia Wildlands field checking hike a couple years ago, and it really is a beautiful area. And that was the other thing I just wanted to make sure folks, if anybody listening isn't familiar with field checking, that's where you actually go out into the field, into the forest in question, you measure the trees, you literally field check what the logging plan from the agency is. And you all have been doing a tremendous job, not just with this, all over the place, with not just your litigation strategy, but getting out into the field, doing these grassroots organizing strategies as well. So let's get into the actual litigation itself. In the email release you all sent out celebrating this decision, canceling the sale, you all say that the BLM lied about the sale. And you talked about that a little bit, but that's a, you know, that's a strong word. So what did they actually lie about? And why do you believe that they were being intentionally deceptive rather than just inept?
1: Yeah. Before talking about the lie, just about the field checking,
0: yeah,
1: real quick.
0: Please.
1: Cascadia Wildlands has prioritized kind of getting volunteers and members and supporters out into the field to kind of look at what is being proposed for logging, both with the BLM and the Forest Service and state agencies as well. And it's become kind of even more of a critical component with, you know, the Trump administration kind of gutting these agencies. Even before the Trump administration, most of these agencies were being steadily defunded so that they didn't have the staff to make sure that what they said was out there is out there. So they're increasingly relying on kind of satellite data and different kind of GIS layers that are very core scale and largely inaccurate. It's been a hard focus of our organization for many years now, is kind of field checking and verifying what's on the ground and how that lines up with the agency's description. And I think that kind of directly more or less built the legal claim here and was heavily discussed in the judge's legal opinion as well. All mm-hmm. the contributions by community members and people who kind of went out in the woods here and actually took a look at what the agency was talking about. So yeah, the lie that we referred to is that BLM and all of its planning documents said that these forests were kind of between 80 and 100, 140 years old and were kind of uniform in age and were the product of a stand high intensity replacing fire that left nothing. And so that there's a protection in BLM's resource management plan, the RMP that I mentioned earlier, that the BLM cannot log old growth trees. And those are trees established before 1850 and over 40 inches in diameter at breast height. And so if these forests were even aged and only 100 maxing out at 140 years old, those protections don't apply at all. Right.
0: Which is already crazy to somebody like me, but sorry.
1: Right. Yeah. It's already, those are old, 140 year old forest is going to be gorgeous and old. But yeah, so that was kind of the story. And when we dove into this lawsuit, we had, not only did agency whistleblowers come out of the BLM and say like, BLM knows that this is not accurate. And so they're misrepresenting the truth. And there were extensive public comments documenting all the ogros submitted to the agency. But when this lawsuit progressed and we got into the administrative record, that is the BLM's own documents and their own meeting minutes, and it revealed that time and time again, all of their own specialists, their wildlife survey reports, all of those indicated that the forest was far older than 140 years old. And they kind of intentionally manipulated data to kind of produce this younger age to avoid this protective standards in the resource management plan.
0: Wow. Yeah, that is really, really troubling. I mean, it's bad enough if, you know, the agency is inept or gets something wrong, but when they're intentionally deceiving the public, that's a whole other level. So I want to draw a distinction, and maybe you don't, but between my experience with the Forest Service and the BLM, a lot of people, you know, have mixed feelings about the Forest Service, but think that the BLM, particularly in Western Oregon, is basically engaged in a whole pattern of this kind of deceptive practices. So what's your take on that? Like, is this a one-off thing around this, or is this something that, in your opinion, they're guilty of time and time again? Like, is this kind of their MO?
1: I think since I've been practicing, I've been with Cascadia Wildlands for 15 years now, suing the Bureau of Land Management and the Forest Service. And your depiction is absolutely correct. The Forest Service has like integrity usually, but we can disagree over kind of what protections are. And there are certainly lawsuits over what we think is appropriate and what they disagreeing with what they think is appropriate. The BLM, yeah, it is a pattern of fraud, deception, and mismanagement. In this lawsuit, there were a whole host of things that came up in this lawsuit that weren't part of the judge's ruling, but kind of came up as a course in the course of us going through a number of things. Yeah, we found out that BLM had kind of manipulated tons of logging data. This is silvicultural data that went into their project to try to make, I believe, to try to make this look feasible to the Fish and Wildlife Service. There was a whole host of things that were super problematic. They kicked all the agency biologists off the project early on because they didn't want them reviewing how they were portraying their data and their specialist reports. Yeah, this, just really interesting. I mean, interesting in a, you're fascinated by perverse things, but yeah, it's funny. Like, this is a public agency. This isn't a privately owned timber company. You're not supposed to be maximizing profit or volume returns.
0: Right.
1: And the RMP that they have, the resource management plan, you know, that was going to over double logging levels from the Northwest Forest Plan. And they could have just planned routine timber sales under that plan, and we could have done nothing about it. Instead, the BLM has tried to push every boundary in line, and frequently illegally, like as they are here, kind of in a systematic way. There's no reason for them to do that. It's kind of bizarre behavior, honestly.
0: So, man, I mean, this brings up a whole other set of questions, and I don't want to go too far down this potential rabbit hole, but what do you think we can do? Because just suing them and getting a timber sale blocked, well, they can just do another one and do another one. Like, how do we actually hold them accountable in a way that creates actual meaningful consequences? And separately, or maybe together, like, is this basically one person in charge creating this, or is this a whole culture? Like, how does, and just in my experience, that kind of organization-wide manipulation and deceitfulness is rare. Most people don't like lying and being deceitful. So what is going on there?
1: Well, yeah, I mean, in this case, we had a number of BLM staffers and wildlife surveyors come out because they didn't want to be
0: lying to
1: people. They're just trying to be good scientists and kind of ring the bell about this project. But to the BLM more generally, I think there is a, I think a lot of this is coming out of their regional office in Portland. I think there's people that have survived administration after administration there in that office that are, this is their goal and objective, is to kind of maximize timber volume off of these lands. And I really, you know, after this administration and after this Congress, there's been discussions, but they really shouldn't be managing these forests. And I think there needs to be kind of a long-term solution to the ONC Act and kind of the BLM more generally in Western Oregon. It's just, it's been just, you know, it's disappointing. It's hard for even timber producers are buying these timber sales that BLM is selling and then left in a lurch.
0: Right.
1: When it's like, when they're fraudulently making all these representations, I mean, they're probably super upset as well. So it's kind of, I don't think it's working for anybody. The counties aren't getting any revenue because they're supposed to get a percentage of the revenue from these sales, and the BLM is just blowing it by, I mean, they've got their hand in the pickle jar and they're trying to grab every pickle every time, you know, and it just doesn't work. Yeah.
0: Okay. Well, I could keep asking questions about this like agency culture for a while, but but I do want to actually, before we move on, underscore, you talked about it, I talked about it, the field checking aspect of this, right? Because obviously your position is highly specialized. You're paid to file lawsuits and bring litigation. So folks like myself are not going to be doing that. But people can go out and field check. People can go out and get involved in other ways. So how do people do that? How do people learn more about getting involved in that grassroots way with Cascadia Wildlands or any of the other, you know, partners? Because also it was Oregon Wild and Umpqua Watersheds that were co-plaintiffs, right?
1: Yeah, there are a ton of great groups that work on kind of all of these efforts throughout Oregon. With Cascadia Wildlands, we have a group called the Wildcats, and you can kind of sign up on our website at www.cascwild.org. That's caskwild.org. And there's regular meetings and kind of directed field checking. And most of our past legal wins, most if not all, have been heavily reliant and guided upon the efforts of our field checkers, because they're reporting what's on the ground, and we submit all this information to the agency, and it frequently contradicts kind of the narrative that agencies have crafted in their different documents justifying that these areas need to be logged. And so field checking has kind of driven a lot of these claims that what the agency is saying just doesn't match up to the facts on the ground. And it's kind of a critical piece of the puzzle. So thank you for your efforts in being out there. And if any folks are interested in signing up, it's a great group. And I think they're doing monthly potlucks right now. So there's good food as well.
0: All right. So you're saying there's community, you can get out into the woods, hike around, and help protect forests all in one go. That seems like a pretty good bang for your volunteer buck. Before we move on, I want to ask about the BLM's new revision to their RMP, because that is, you know, a big looming threat among many. But first, in a situation like this, especially when you have an agency that seems like it's doing this over and over again, like, are there damages awarded? Like, are there any other consequences besides them just not getting to sell the timber?
1: Yes, yeah, so just the nature that environmental law works, we cannot seek damages for damage done. Like in this case, old growth logging like was initiated, and there were big trees felled. Both trees that BLM had marked itself as identified as like you can't legally log these, those were logged. In addition to trees that BLM should have been marking for retention, those were also logged. It's like but there's no damages. It's all of our lawsuits under the Administrative Procedures Act, which is like what all these cases are brought under, is they're all forward looking. So they can only ask for injunctive relief, which is to kind of prevent that illegal activity from moving forward. However, like the Fish and Wildlife Service or a number of other federal agencies could get involved and kind of seek mitigation and damages for the damage that has been done, the harm. I've never seen that happen.
0: Yeah. Yeah. That seems like a hole in the system there. One among many, obviously, but, okay. So, So the Blue and Gold was just one project, right? And the BLM, as we mentioned, is now in the process of amending its so-called resource management plan for all of Western Oregon. So what are they planning there and why?
1: Yeah, the BLM kind of just published a scoping notice not too long ago, a few months ago, that they're planning on revising this relatively new resource management plan. And I think the stated purpose was kind of to return logging levels to like the 1970s or 80s. I think it's like to quadruple logging levels on these BLM forests. And there's just, it's almost laughable. Like I don't think that's even feasible from like, in not even from a legal perspective, just like functionally impossible. It's like you're not going to put back the, you know, the 200, 300 year old forest that they were clear cutting down aggressively, you know, that's just not going to happen. So it's a fantasy. It's also going to be legally, should be some low hanging fruit for conservation groups like ours who will go after this aggressively, because it's going to be horrible for our communities. It, just from a fire perspective, from water perspective, half of our rural communities pull their water from these forests. Like, they can't just slick those off. It's going to be devastating. You're going to have towns everywhere having to pay enormous amounts of money to further water treatment, and fire services are going to be incredibly taxed. Yeah, it's just a horrible fantasy.
0: So that's going to be something, like you said, they published what's called a scoping notice a while ago. There was a comment period on that. I believe they will be publishing a draft environmental impact statement or a draft revision plan possibly sometime in June. Do you have any?
1: That's what we've heard, in June, yeah.
0: And then so that would kick off another round of comments. So if anybody's interested again in that, that is going to be a really big deal for the public to get involved in. We'll talk about it on the show again when it comes out, but I'm sure that you will be putting folks to work writing comments and have a lot of engagement opportunities around that as well.
1: Yeah, we'll definitely be working on comments, and to the extent field checking is required, incorporating that as well. And yeah, we will be pedal to the metal on that.
0: Yeah, and I wanted to ask you a little bit more of a broader movement question as we start to wrap up, but is there any other campaigns or anything else Cascadia Wildlands is doing that you want to highlight? We've talked about ways that people can get involved a couple times.
1: Yeah, I mean, Cascadia is kind of working on not just addressing kind of piece by piece kind of the timber sales that are put out by this administration, but some of the more larger threats as well. We've mentioned the resource management plan revision. There's also the repeal of the roadless rule. There's changes to the Endangered Species Act. There's changes to kind of the Forest Service objection and just how long we have to comment on projects, which is going to inform like the usefulness of field checking and public input and how frequently I have to go to court. So yeah, it's some of this is in my self-interest. You know, I'm just trying not to work all the time, but right. No, it's there's a lot going on right now. It's a great time to get involved and to help out.
0: You actually kind of teed up one of the last questions I have for you is the Trump administration is doing, I mean, everything they can seemingly to cut the public out of the decision-making process, weaken the ability of NGOs to use the kind of litigation, you know, that you all use so successfully, that helps stop bad timber sales like the Blue and Gold, that helps hold agencies accountable. So how are you and your colleagues responding to these federal tactics? And I'm specifically thinking about the changes to the National Environmental Policy Act, the things that you're able to sue around. Like, how are you thinking about how that will change your work?
1: Yeah, there are like a lot of pending threats from this administration, but I will say that most of them aren't rooted in Congress. So none of them are like statutory legal changes. Like, they're not changing the laws. They're just kind of playing with the rules and some other underways and like funding and agency staffing and kind of different kind of nibbling around the edges in somewhat of like a lazy and ineffective way. I do think that gutting these agencies is going to be, you know, is going to have long-term consequences for kind of things on the ground, especially with fire season is a little scary. But just in terms of some of those bigger administrative threats, we just, you know, they come one at a time, and we just can pick them apart pretty easily, because any of the staff that they would require to come up with a coherent defense or response for these proposals are quit or fired. And yeah, so that, I mean, it's, we haven't really seen all these kind of like threats. It's more like a lot of talk. And then when it does come into fruition, we just take them down one by one. It's like, we'll continue to do that. So I'm the eternal optimist of the organization. But yeah, just the Department of Justice is stretched thin. We had a brief the other day from somebody that just referenced Flomax a lot. So I think they were using AI, and the AI got confused about prescription urinary drugs as opposed to federal statutes. So it was pretty hilarious. But yeah, it's getting sloppy, and they're lazy. And if you don't care about anything, unlike kind of the conservation groups in Oregon, yeah, you're not going to go far.
0: Well, that is such a heartening place to start to wrap us up. Yeah, you are more of an optimist than I am. I do want to ask one question that I don't know if you'll appreciate this or not, as you're a lawyer yourself, but there has been some discussion in the environmental and conservation community around, you know, as the threats evolve, making sure that tactics and strategies evolve. And I think a criticism that I sometimes find has merit, even though I know litigation is so important, is that NGOs can become too reliant on that as like their basically one main tool. What do you think about that critique?
1: I think that's a very real critique and threat. And I think consistently the Supreme Court is getting to a place where like the integrity of the judicial system is being whittled away at. The saving grace is that we have wonderful federal judges in Oregon actually that are very fair-minded and care about this stuff and spend time and are making kind of fact-based, well-reasoned decisions for the most part. So like that is somewhat of a relief. But just speaking for Cascadia Wildlands, our organization has always taken multi-pronged approach, both like legislative, so there's lobbying and working in Salem, and federally at different levels, and even at the city level as well. And then incorporating both grassroots organizing and kind of direct interaction with agency staff and that kind of work as well, in addition to legal work. And so when one side fails, we've kind of picked up the slack with the other prongs and kind of worked those to achieve our campaign goals. I think groups in Oregon are well suited to this type of work, and we've been preparing for this for a long time, and we're going to be able to handle it.
0: Well, Nick, you just are bringing us to a close on such a positive note. I love it. Thank you so much. As we wrap up, any final plugs? Is there anything we've missed or that you want to make sure gets included in this discussion?
1: No, I think that was wonderful.
0: Awesome.
1: Good outline. Good questions.
0: Well, thank you so much for your work. Congratulations again. And thank you for joining me on Coast Range Radio.
1: Appreciate it, Michael. Talk to you soon.
0: That's all the time we have for today on Coast Range Radio. 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I'd love to hear what you think of the show. Until next time, thank you so much for listening. 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

Welcome to Coastal Classics, a weekly program of classical music brought to you by KCIW and the Brookings Harbor Friends of Music, a charitable group that sponsors live concerts by world-class musicians right here in Brookings. On their website, you can find information about this season's concert schedule, and you can also connect with virtual performances by past or future performers who have been invited to appear at concerts here in town. My name is Norman Derby, and I'll be your host for this episode of Coastal Classics, number 192. Since we're not in the middle of winter, it seems like a good time to play a symphony entitled Winter Dreams. This is the first symphony by Pyotr Ilyich Tchaikovsky, written in 1866. I have always enjoyed this work, and I think it would make a really nice ballet. But Tchaikovsky had tremendous trouble getting this work off the ground. Fellow musicians, and even audiences of the day, were extremely critical of this young composer's work. And since, even in the best of times, he was always self-critical and oversensitive, this caused him enormous suffering. His brother claimed that this one work cost him more labor and suffering than any of his later works. Some 20 years later, though, he was able to write to his patron, Nadezhda von Meck, saying that, quote, "Although it is in many ways very immature, yet fundamentally it has more substance and is better than any of my more mature works," unquote. This symphony's four movements have descriptive titles. The first movement is Dreams of a Winter Journey, marked Allegro Tranquillo. The second is Land of Desolation, Land of Mists, marked Adagio Cantabile, ma non troppo, not too much. Next is the Playful Scherzo, and the finale is marked Andante Lugubre, fairly slow but lugubrious, and ends in an Allegro Maestoso. Here is Claudio Abbado and the Chicago Symphony Orchestra to play Symphony No. 1, Winter Dreams by Tchaikovsky.

After that charming symphony by Tchaikovsky, let's turn to some very lightweight works by Russian-American composer Igor Stravinsky. Igor acquired a notorious reputation as a modernist after writing the Rite of Spring ballet, but Igor always had a nice sense of humor, and he was willing to show it off with some very simple music at times. I'd like to play for you his two suites for small orchestra. These gently satirical suites started life as piano pieces written for his children, and he orchestrated them in the 1920s. The first suite has four sections, first an andante, then a Napolitana, which is a souvenir of the composer's trip to Naples and quotes the Italian tune Funiculi Funicula. The third section is an Espanola, which is a souvenir of Igor's trip to Spain, and the suite concludes with a balalaika, that famous Russian instrument. Here is the conductorless Orpheus Chamber Orchestra with Stravinsky's first suite for small orchestra.

That was fun, wasn't it? Let's go again. In the second suite for small orchestra, there are again four sections. First, there's a march, which Igor wrote for fellow composer Alfredo Casella. Then there's a waltz, which is written in the style of, and in homage to, the French composer Erik Satie. Next is a polka, which Stravinsky says he wrote as a caricature of Diaghilev, the head of the Russian ballet in Paris, and Stravinsky's boss. Igor says that he was visualizing Diaghilev as a circus trainer, cracking a long whip. The suite concludes with a vigorous gallop. Here's the Orpheus Chamber Orchestra once more.

0: hope you've enjoyed today's program of winter daydreams and whimsically satirical humoresques by Russian-born composers Tchaikovsky and Stravinsky. You're all invited to tune in to KCIW 100.7 FM next week for another episode of Coastal Classics, in which I plan to showcase composers from several countries, none of which will be Russia. Thank you, KCIW, for broadcasting this program. Good night.
1: You are listening to KCIWLP, Brookings, Oregon. For snail mail folks who would like to reach out to us by mail, the address is, pencil ready, send mail to KCIW, P.O. Box 565, that's P.O. Box 565, Brookings, Oregon, 97415. Of course, that's P.O. Box 565, 565, 565. And for the rest of you folks, it's 565.
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Iniche. You're in the Afrosonic Taxi, where we take you on a trip into music with African roots worldwide. I'm your driver, DJ K, and this week we'll hear artists from three continents in our continual journey to lift up African influences around the globe. Next, to the town of Tumaco on Colombia's Pacific Coast, where the Mandé Jazz Collective

coming to you from the studios of KPSQ-LP in downtown Fayetteville, Arkansas. You're in the Afrosonic Taxi with your driver, DJ K. We just heard an Afro-Colombian band whose roots are in the black music of the Colombian Pacific Coast, Herencia de Timbiqui. And before that, Marina Isumilau of Puerto Rico, who's now based in Barcelona, Spain. In the early 2000s, British pianist and composer Alex Wilson teamed up with Malian kora player Madu Siddiqui Diabate and multi-instrumentalist Ahmed Fofana to explore the connections between Afro-Cuban and West African music. The result was a project called Mali Latino.

two from Senegal, Pape Diouf and Hervé Sam. Now let's travel back over the Atlantic to the Palenque region of Colombia, where the Afro-Colombian group Combolisa Me fused traditional rhythms with urban rap.

La Orquesta La Putalidad of Puerto Rico, and El Combo Batanga, a Spanish group with roots in Cuba. We also heard a song by two producers known as Las Chicharrones, featuring Saramba Coyote of Mali. You've been riding in the Afrosonic Taxi, where we break down borders with music and give you a soundtrack to move with light through troubling times. Until next time, keep dreaming and keep dancing. And be sure to stay in community with Community Radio. Now, Coto Brawa and the Walkman will take us home.

0: Blam and Sissy That Walk. Cause what? All tea and no shade. Up in the Rainbow Connection, Fridays live at 3 o'clock on T. Don't get too cute, get drop dead gorgeous. Even with back rolls. Let's get sickening. Hi. And leave Satan at home. Okay, Miss Vanjie. Yes, Miss Vanjie. It's no delusion. It satisfies your sweet tooth. So listen in to my show, because as Mother Rue always says, you can't love yourself, then how can you love somebody else? And that's the tea at the Rainbow Connection. Shablam!
1: 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Both are being honored by Southwestern Oregon Community College, or SWOC, as Industry Partners of the Year. South Coast Lumber played a vital role in creating SWOC's Innovative Works Pre-Apprenticeship Program. It's a program that gets students ready for entry-level jobs in the construction trades. And SWOC says South Coast Head Start's dedication to kids and family means new moms and dads get support from birth to kindergarten. The college says both of these crucial partners offering ongoing contributions to the success of SWOC students and the betterment of our entire community. So once again, congratulations to South Coast Lumber and South Coast Head Start, SWOC's Industry Partners of the Year. For KCIW Newsbreak, I'm Linda Lee.
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4: Welcome, friends, to another edition of Economic Update, a weekly program devoted to the economic dimensions of our lives and those of our children. I'm your host, Richard Wolff. We have an exciting program for you today, culminating in an interview with

of this country. We keep cutting back schools, hospitals, road maintenance, all the things we need. And there are two basic reasons for this. Number one, a wildly disproportionate amount of our money is going for war, fighting wars in the Ukraine, fighting wars in Iran now. I'll have more to say about that later today. But the second reason is we don't tax the rich. We've allowed them to buy the politicians, to get them the loopholes, which their accountants then use to get them out of paying their fair share. And so we've had, luckily, a few courageous state governments and a few courageous city governments that are beginning to try to do something about that, to take some steps to get the rich to pay their fair share of the taxes to maintain the society as a whole. One of them is an effort by the state of Washington to do something about rich people there and to tax just how much their wealth increases from their shareholdings. In other words, this has nothing to do with anything they do, no work they perform, no service they contribute. No, if the value of the investments they own go up and they have to pay a capital gains tax, that's what that's called, on the increase in the value of their investments, the state of Washington wants a small piece of that increase. That's all. And you know, the richer you are, the more your income is not from anything you do, but it comes instead from what you own, which is very different. So Washington wants, I believe it's 7% of the capital gains. And who was in Washington? Mr. Bezos, the owner-operator of Amazon. And what did he do? He left the state of Washington, and he moved to Florida. And now that move of Mr. Bezos, super rich guy, has been explained as, see, you shouldn't dare tax the rich people, because if you do, they'll just leave, and then you won't get any tax at all anyway. Plus, you lose the rich person and whatever money he or she might take with them. And I want to take a moment to deal with that. Number one, there's plenty of evidence that Mr. Bezos moved to Florida because that's where his parents were. It turns out that where your parents are is a much greater influence on where you move than the tax system of that area where you are. But let's assume Mr. Bezos moved. How much did he save? Well, we have some research. $1 billion. Ooh, $1 billion sounds like a lot, doesn't it? Well, Mr. Bezos owns maybe $200-300 billion. So for him, saving $1 billion is saving, get ready now, less than 1% of the wealth he has. What difference will that make in his life? Answer, none. But $1 billion in the coffers of the state of Washington would allow them to improve the public schools for 1 million children. It would allow them to improve the services people have, to reduce the income taxes on people who work for a living. In other words, the billion means nothing to Bezos, means the world to Washington, but we live in a crazy system that allows Mr. Bezos to escape paying his taxes. We shouldn't allow it. It is outrageous. And the same applies to the efforts of New York City Mayor Mamdani to tax the second and third apartments maintained by super rich people who don't live in them but own them in New York. Again, the threat, if we tax them, they'll leave. Wow. Don't be fooled. My next update has to do with the war in Iran. Mr. Trump and many of his cabinet members keep telling us, we've wiped out their navy, we've leveled their missiles, we've destroyed their drone factories. I want to tell you something, it has nothing to do with whether or not those statements are true. There's

0: much evidence that they are not. But let's assume that they were. Let me tell you why it doesn't make any difference. And you can verify this for yourself by going to a map of that area of the world. And you look for Iran, and you will notice that Iran has a very long coastline along an inland ocean known as the Caspian Sea. And you know who else has a border, coastline, a long one on the Caspian Sea? Russia. And so does Kazakhstan, allied to Russia. And so does Turkmenistan, allied to Russia. And you know what Russia and Turkmenistan and Kazakhstan also have? Borders to China. Why is that important? China's manufacturing capacity is now larger than that of the United States and Western Europe combined. They can produce missiles and drones forever, and they can produce them more and faster and bigger than we can. That's the reality. And you know what? Since China has borders with those other countries, and they all border on the Caspian Sea, and so does Iran, they can get their missiles and their drones into the hands of the Iranians as long as they want to. I'm sure they already have. American bombing of things in Iran won't change that. That's why it hasn't changed that. That's why we are not able to militarily prevail there, no matter what we do. Pay attention, folks, because the people in Washington assume you don't know. You can't look at a map. They treat all of us as if we were dumb enough to listen to the propaganda, the crude propaganda they spew. My next update has to do with the stock market. Again, President Trump and many of the folks around him like to point to the stock market. See, our economy is doing well. Well, let's give our devils here their due. Has the stock market done well? Yes. It's a real interesting place where things are looking good. Prices keep going up of the assets, the shares, that people who go into the stock market buy and sell and hold. But is that an acceptable way of assessing an economy? And the answer is no. And here again is the crucial statistic always to have somewhere in your mind. The richest 10% of Americans own 80% of the shares. So when you hear that the stock market is doing well, that's wonderful for the top 10%. For them, the economy is doing well. But for the other 90% who don't own significant amounts of shares, who mostly own none of them, and if they do own a few, it's what grandma left them when she died, or it's what they got for their 18th birthday, etc., and they're trivial in terms of what it means both to the market and what it means in their lives. A good stock market is good news for the rich. It has nothing to do with what most of us are facing economically. So when you hear that the economy is good and someone points to the stock market, don't feel bad that somehow you're not smart enough or clever enough or not working hard enough. It had nothing to do with that. You can be working your rear end off. You can be working very effectively. But if you don't own shares, you don't participate. Last point. When the government prints a lot of money, which you've heard about and which we have talked about and will talk about in the future, here's something else to keep in mind. That money that the government prints and pumps into the economy, it could go into buying goods and services. and therefore creating jobs making those goods and services. But it doesn't have to. In a free capitalist economy, that money can go into the stock market, where there isn't inflation, where prices are going up, but the inflation of stocks is good news for the shareholders, unlike an inflation in the cost of food, clothing, and shelter, which is bad news for us. Government printing money often beefs up asset prices in the stock market, which is why rich people raise prices so often. Okay, finally, Mr. Trump has announced an increase in the Defense Department for next year. $600 billion increase on a base of $900 billion. That's a two-thirds increase in 1 year. If ever there was a case of a country spending its money on guns instead of butter, on instruments of killing rather than instruments that help life, on pursuing two dead-end wars, Ukraine and Iran, rather than using the tens, the hundreds of billions these have already cost us, to do for the American people what our real economic situation requires. That's the reality. We've come to the end of today's first half. Stay with us. We will be talking with Charles Durber about left-wing populism when we come back. Welcome back, friends, to the second half of today's economic update. I am very pleased, proud, to bring to our microphones and our cameras Professor Charles Durber. He's a professor of sociology in Boston College. He's written 30 books on politics, democracy, fascism, corporations, capitalism, climate change, war, the culture wars, and social change. He is very prolific, and he does, in fact, deal with all those topics. His books include the bestsellers, quote, The Pursuit of Attention and The Wilding of America. His books have been translated into 14 languages, and he writes for and has been reviewed in the New York Times, the Washington Post, the Boston Globe, Truthout, and other media. His latest book, published this year, 2026, is called Fighting Oligarchy: How Positive Populism Can Reclaim America. So first of all, Charles Durber, thank you very much for spending some time with us today.
1: Thanks so much for having me, Richard. Great to be with you.
0: Okay. Your new book says a number of things that are wonderfully provocative. And I want to draw you out so our audience can get a reason to buy the book and to read it, among other things. You said that the Democrats handed power to Mr. Trump. Now, that is a wonderful summary of a very complicated story. Can you explain your thought here and tell us which Democrats? I'm assuming that you differentiate, say, Mr. Schumer and Mr. Jeffries on the one hand from Bernie Sanders and Alexandra Ocasio-Cortez on the other. But even more than that differentiation, what's in your mind that leads you to write a sentence like that?
1: Well, it's a really important question. The Democratic Party launched they had book called Fighting Oligarchy. It's close to the title of a book that Bernie Sanders just wrote called Fight Oligarchy. And Bernie and I have quite similar views. But the key thing I think is that has not been talked about much is that the Democratic Party was a working class populist, a sort of positive populist party, as I put it, In the New Deal, in the period of the Great Depression, and through the Lyndon Johnson era. And by that I mean it was a politics that embraced the issue of economic class, understood that the economy was not structured in a way to benefit ordinary people, and was being run by wealthy elites who were basically ran a sort of authoritarian kind of system. So the Democratic Party under Roosevelt embraced a kind of class politics, which I call positive populism, meaning populism is any kind of politics that seeks to unite ordinary working people against elites who are running the country in their own certain interests. And there is a right-wing version of this that Trump came to power with, claiming he was going to get rid of the people who, he said, I represent workers whose jobs are being outsourced. And he got a lot of Democrats, Democratic white working class people to come over. And the book in many ways is an effort to understand your question, which is why would so many Democrats abandon the working class that had been their foundation, and how, what is their role in contributing to the nightmare of Trumpist kind of American fascism that we're dealing with right now? And it is a form of American fascism, which is a different conversation in a way, except that American fascism and authoritarianism is related to right-wing populism. But I want to go to your question about the Democratic Party, because it's a very important part of my book. And I do write these books for ordinary people who are not academics and who are trying to just make sense of the absolutely crazy and, you know, alarming and frightening political period that we're in right now. So just to begin this, the biggest migration, or in a way, immigration issue that's really important in the United States is the migration of working class people, particularly white working class people, from the Democratic Party to the Republican Party. This preceded Trump. It started in with Clinton, when the Democratic Party, Clinton, you know, came in claiming he was no longer going to be the party, the Democratic Party was no longer going to be the party of government or safety nets. It was going to be the party of what he called the third way, or the central, the center way. And he moved the Democratic Party, and Obama continued him in this respect, from the issues of class and the basic issues of economic control and economic well-being, to the issue of what I call siloed identity politics, where the Democratic Party increasingly became a party, which was happening in the late 20th century, abandoning the issue of class and all the issues of capitalism and corporate power that have been at the center of my work and are at the center of this book, and moved it to a focus on discrete identity groups, whether they were racial, Black, Asian, brown people and so forth, or women, men, gender. And these topics are very important. Race and gender are, and nationality and religion, other identity politics. I think they're very important, but the way the Democratic Party embraced them was a disaster for the Democratic Party and for the country. Because in moving toward what I'm calling siloed identity politics, they moved away from the central focus on economic justice and unifying the great majority of people in the country who are working people and who, you know, can be brought together politically, can be united around a shared sense of, incredible power being exercised by elites over their economic and social well-being. And that's the...
0: Charles, let me interrupt you, because it's wonderful what you just did, but I want to get you to focus, if you would, right where you just, where I just interrupted you, on your notion of a positive populism.
1: Okay.
0: That is a... You're right at the point of what might be the antidote or the counterweight to everything you just described. What would that look like? What does it you mean by giving that the central place in your book.
1: Positive populism is a uniting kind of politics. It brings people who are very different across race and gender and other identity kinds of dimensions, and allows them to create a very important, in fact, absolutely fundamental kind of unity that can essentially, which is what you need to really transform a capitalist country like the United States, which is run by and for corporate elites and has always been that kind of country. The Democratic Party in the New Deal was beginning to do that. It was beginning to create the kind of politics that would get at the fundamental structure of injustice and power that has dominated American life all through its history. It abandoned that in the late, after Reagan, after the 70s, the kind of stagflation that emerged in the late 70s, the coming of Reagan, and the emergence of a Democratic Party, which was shifting from a focus on economic justice and economic power to a focus on these different cultural identity kinds of groups. That divided it was exactly what the American elites hungered for, something that would divide. What capitalist elites always need is something that will divide the great majority of people who they control, who are working class people, people who are working for a living and are having struggling to get by. What I mean by positive populism, why I call it positive, is that it brings together across all these different divisions, which have been created by both the Republican and the Democratic Party, into a shared kind of class economic consciousness that is the only thing that will allow Americans to combat the kind of power that concentrates itself in a corporate capitalist society like ours. So it is, I call it positive because it brings ordinary people together against, across the whole range of divisions, which our entire political system is built to try to persist. It began with race in America, dividing workers by race. It's moved from race to include immigrants, religion, immigration, obviously, and so forth. Right-wing populism is a kind of movement that divides the country and prevents a real focus on dealing with the people who are controlling and exploiting everybody else in the country. So this book is about how that happened, how the Democratic Party opened the door wide to a mass migration of ordinary Americans from the Democratic Party, where they were firmly based in the 30s and through much of the mid-20th century. And then, you know, the real earthquake in American politics in the last century has been the migration of those people, those ordinary working people, into the Republican Party. Trump capitalized on it, but he didn't invent it. The Democratic Party, by the way, it transformed its own politics. And if you ask why did that happen, it's because we've lived in a kind of corporate system where the inequalities of power and money are so great that the people at the top of the food chain have been able to move from the Santa Clara Act of the 1870s, which defined corporations as private persons with constitutional rights. It then allowed a whole range of new legal, Citizens United is most famous for this, but Buckley, there's a whole range of legal things tied to a whole sociological gelling of the capitalist class in policy groups like the Heritage Foundation, which created Project 2025, and allowed a united capitalist class to easily control masses of people. The capitalist class, the corporate elites, is a tiny group of people. You know, it's 1% of the population. It's how does it control, you know, the millions of people that are left behind? It does it by dividing them. And the Democratic Party has been a crucial, and, you know, it bears the burden of responsibility for breaking up and dividing this mass of working people who could come together around these economic populist elites coalescing across all these identity divisions of race and gender and religion and nationality and coalesce to challenge the power of the people who are running this country, who are the Elon Musks and the Silicon Valley people, along with, you know, the oil companies and the military industrial complex. So positive populism is basically a uniting of a country that is deeply individualized and segmented and divided into a country which has the capacity to unify around the central issues which drive everything in America and in the world. And this has to do with the control of money and capital and the use of the military in the service of those ends. And so,
0: Listen, you are wonderfully eloquent, and I really wish I could listen to you for hours to explain all of it. But you've been really comprehensive in what you've done. What I would like to do is I have to close because of time, and I want to thank my audience. But I'd like to talk with you later by email and see if we can continue this conversation.
1: That would be wonderful. Thank you so much, Richard. It's an honor to be with you, really.
0: My pleasure. And I want to remind my audience, Charles Derber, Fighting Oligarchy, How Positive Populism Can Reclaim America. If you found what we've just heard interesting, the book will give it to you in full and well-developed detail. And as always, I look forward to speaking with you again next week.
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1: 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I'm Bill Motlong from station WDRT in Viroqua, Wisconsin. Today we're broadcasting part one of Charlie Noer's interview with writer, storyteller, and humorist Ed Holohan, whose weekly five-minute commentary, The View From Here, has been part of WDRT's programming since 2010. Depending on the subject matter, Holohan can be described as a keen observer of the passing scene, an incisive political commentator, a sardonic humorist in the tradition of Mark Twain, a masterful weaver of tall tales, or sometimes simply a lyrical chronicler of the heartwarming, memorable moments of human existence. Charlie talks with Ed about the inspiration for some of his most notable episodes.
2: Congratulations on doing The View From Here for 16 years now. It's clear that you've been a storyteller for that long, but did you catch the storytelling bug earlier than that?
3: Well, let me put it this way, Charlie. I was born Irish in New York. And I don't know, maybe that sums it up, but yes, very early. I found as a very young child that I was small. I was a tiny person. I'm still a small person, but I used to be a tiny person. And I grew up in the heart of New York City, and some days were rougher than others. And I learned very early on to be good with words and to run very fast. And I rarely got beat up. You know, I usually got away. So yes, my short answer is yes. I've been doing this for a long time.
2: We're going to play an episode that refers back to your father. You call him the Madison Avenue Admin. Was he a storyteller?
3: He was. He had the gift of gab. I grew up in a neighborhood called Woodside, Queens, New York. And for most of my life, he was affectionately known as the mayor of Woodside. There was no such position, but if there were one, my dad would have been the mayor of Woodside. So yeah, he liked a good story. Sometimes he made them up and sometimes they were true.
2: And your mother?
3: My mother, what's the phrase? Salt of the earth. She grew up in the eastern part of Oklahoma during the Dust Bowl. My mom learned to survive, work hard, and not talk a lot. So they were very different people. And between them, they made a wonderfully well-rounded human being between them.
2: Well, let's take that into the first episode here and listen to you talk a bit about Madison Avenue and advertising, especially cigarette ads, which I know your father was famous for. But we'll take a listen to that and then come back and chat.
4: My name is Ed Holohan, and this is The View From Here. Being the son of a madman, which is to say a Madison Avenue advertising executive, I was brought up with the notion that the marketing game is all about getting consumers to change from the product they're using to the one that you want them to use. It's a simple principle. The focus of all that effort and money is not to get Betty to start using a cell phone, but rather to get her to change her network. Verizon, T-Mobile, AT&T, you know the list. Likewise, you're not trying to get Mike to begin brushing his teeth, but rather to get him to start using Colgate, or Crest, or Tom's, or Sensodyne. How much is at stake? Well, last year, Colgate racked up $19 billion in revenue. That's a lot of toothpaste. Years and years ago, before Big Tobacco admitted it was killing millions of people every year, one of the most competitive battlegrounds in advertising was tobacco products, and cigarettes in particular. Until the total ban on all broadcast advertising of cigarettes took effect in 1971, the airwaves were absolutely polluted with ads for the products. All of those ads were aimed at getting you to switch from your brand to their brand. My head is still full of cigarette brand names and their pitches and their slogans. Winston tastes good like a cigarette should was both the tagline and the lyric to a catchy jingle. I remember a television husband turning to his television wife as he lit their cigarettes. After the first satisfying puff, he said, "You know, honey, it's true. Winston does taste good." She smiles a you betcha kind of smile and concludes, "Like a cigarette should." LSMFT was on every pack of Luckies. I was in the fourth grade when my tiny Aunt Terry, who lived in the garden apartment in our basement, told me what the letters stood for. Lucky Strike means fine tobacco. I'll forget my own birthday before I forget that Lucky Strike means fine tobacco. I also learned that more doctors smoke Camels than any other brand. I wonder if Camels killed more doctors than any other brand. If R.J. Reynolds kept that statistic, they sure didn't share it with us. The Marlboro Man personified rugged American individualism. There he sat, tall in the saddle, watching over the West as he took a long drag from his cigarette. My girlfriend convinced me to switch to Marlboro's, and the Marlboro Man helped. Salem, an early menthol smoke, promised to refresh your taste. My dad's big tobacco client was P. Lorillard and Company, which meant that he smoked Newport, not Salem. And I guess he did a good job of pushing them. Newport is still the second best-selling cigarette on the American market. In a great burst of socio-political awakening, Virginia Slims let women all over the world know, "You've come a long way, baby, to get where you've got to today." Virginia Slims was the main sponsor of the Women's Professional Tennis Tour. I remember lighting up with Mary indoors as we watched Martina Navratilova battle Chris Evert. Ah, the good old days. With every brand competing for our cigarette dollar, all of them inviting us to change cigarettes, Tarryton, which boasted a charcoal filter tip, came up with the most appropriate slogan of them all. Their spokesmodels, male and female, would turn to the camera and say, "I'd rather fight than switch." Earl Weaver was the talented and colorful manager of the Baltimore Orioles baseball team. He was the main pitchman for Raleigh Cigarettes. Raleigh's had a coupon on the back of every pack with which you could buy all manner of cool merchandise. One day at the ballpark, a reporter asked Weaver what he was going to do, what he was going to buy with his coupons. Earl smoked two packs a day for over 50 years. He didn't hesitate. He said, "I'm going to buy my effing coffin with them." His testimonial did not make it into the next Raleigh commercial. In fact, the tobacco industry buried years of research showing just how harmful the practice of inhaling cigarette smoke was. They buried their own findings right alongside Earl Weaver.
2: Going back to your family, you and your brother went to sea, at least in your minds, in another early episode called The Atlantic Crossing.
3: Ah, yes.
2: Tell me more about your brother and how long you carried this memory before memorializing it on the radio.
3: This is one of the important stories. Why is it important? I don't know. I guess emotional equivalence. My brother, who is long gone, and there are days when I miss him, he was 2 years older than me, smarter, and being number one in the family, he had to do everything. First, you know, talk, walk, play baseball, go to school, all of that stuff first. I was number two in line. And so I had it easy. I mean, somebody had already taught me all those things. And it wasn't my parents, it was my brother. Anyway, around about high school years, I guess in this story, I'm 15, 14, 15, in there. My brother was a great student of everything. Classical music, transatlantic crossings. If it had a schedule or if it had a score, Joe, that was his name, Joe would study it. And being 2 years younger and in the benign tutelage of him, he would share all of these things with me. Some of them became important, like music, like classical music in particular. And some of them became forever memories. Going to the docks on the west side of Manhattan to see those great ships sail, man, it's right in front of me forever. It's powerful stuff.
2: So let's take 5 minutes right now and get on that ship and take the Atlantic crossing with you on The View from Here.
4: When I was a boy in New York, under the benign tutelage of my brother, we studied the scheduled sailings of the great ocean liners of the day. These were the final years of the transatlantic crossings, the real deal. America to Europe in a week on ships of such size and dignity as to leave you breathless. Understand, we never sailed on one. That was far beyond our means. We just went to see them off. In those days, the west side of Manhattan was ribbed with giant piers stretching out into the Hudson River. It was a day when nations would show their pride by the ships they could put to sea. There were many players, but the game was dominated by Britain, France, Italy, and the U.S. I will give you a few names, but only if you do yourself a favor and Google one or two of them. Find pictures of them and know that they were real. There were the Queens, Elizabeth and Mary, the France, the Da Vinci and the Michelangelo, and the SS United States. How can I describe them? How can I possibly do them justice? These were cities afloat. Every detail, every nuance, every refinement was taken into account. Their hundreds of brass rails were polished, the glass sparkled, their enormous hulls were always freshly painted. Anchor chains, with links the size of your truck, scrubbed of barnacles. The fortunate passengers knew that they were sailing aboard a perfect expression of engineering and design. So why did we go down to the docks if we weren't sailing? We went to be part of something that was so far beyond our everyday fare that it bordered on fairy tale. We took the subway to Times Square and walked the rest of the way to the river. We paid 50 cents in those days, to the Seaman's Fund, and walked up the gangplank and into splendor. 50 cents got you aboard and free to wander. 50 cents let you pass through the myriad bon voyage parties in full swing on the several decks of each giant ship. 50 cents let you mingle with the swells in their tennis whites, sipping cocktails. 50 cents let you get the feeling of why, exactly, these people fight to get rich. We had about an hour to pretend at being Gatsby, and then a whistle blew, and the announcement was made by meticulously dressed porters that it was time to go ashore. Down the gangplank, 20 feet wide, and onto the pier, there to await the single most thrilling moment of the entire morning, the blast of a ship's horn as she tells the world to stand back and wish us well. There's nothing at all like it, nothing. It hits you in the chest first, percussive, makes you step back. Then you move to cover your ears, but the sound is too overwhelming. Then the captain gives her two more blasts. By now your pulse is racing and you want to laugh or cry or shout. Anything but take the subway home. Picture yourself looking straight up at the bow, 80 feet above your head. Now picture 1,000 feet of steel stretching away horizontally behind it. Now imagine that this huge thing moves, hardly a ripple. It takes 5 minutes just to clear the pier. 5 minutes to move 1,500 feet. Imagine that. Tugboats took the liners away from their berths, and every tug was named Moran. Each one was named for the clan, Katie Moran, or Moira Moran, or Molly Moran. My brother and I were at the docks on a day when the France was sailing. The France was the largest of them all at 1,200 feet, the finest ship afloat. The currents were strong that day on the Hudson, really strong, and the normal contingent of 4 tugs couldn't handle her. She started to travel down the channel towards the Verrazano Bridge sideways. You have never seen so many boats appear so quickly from so many docks along any river. In a New York minute, there were 12 tugs alongside the France, desperately trying to get her pointed down the channel. Bridget and Mary and Una and Caitlin Moran were pushing against her port side with everything they had, huge rooster tails at their sterns. Well, you already know the outcome. The Morans never fail. The France was turned 90 degrees in less than a mile, and I'll bet that her passengers never knew anything was wrong. Well, that was back in the 60s, but more like an eon ago. The regular Atlantic crossing is a thing of the past, but those giant queens of the sea will always live in the still clear memories of the lucky souls who saw them go and waved them on their way.
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2: I wondered, after listening to many of these broadcasts in order here to get ready for this show, did you do any political commentary before Trump?
3: Oh, yeah. I did lots back in the newspaper days, and I did some on the radio. I had myself and a bunch of other lefty progressive writers had a tough time after 2008, you know, because someone we largely agreed with was in office. And as you might know, it's much more fun to disagree than it is to say, way to go, Prez, we're with you. I mean, I did that maybe twice a year, but all the time before the 2008 administration, I had the continuously entertaining Bush administration to write about and talk about. I did. Politics has always interested me. I grew up in a very conservative Republican family, and I've been reacting to that ever since.
2: We're going to play a piece called Strong Men. Just briefly give me a little info on how you came up with this one.
3: It has become a recurring and a really heartfelt theme of mine that throughout history, at least the history that I know about, these various, I mean, you name them, Stalin or Mussolini or Hitler or Mao or anybody who was historically strong in the sense of dictatorial, didn't do it by magic. Those people came to power because a lot of us put them there and a lot of us kept them there, either by complicity or by silence or by whatever you want to call it. So I had to switch my notion of a strong man, meaning strongman politician, dictator, as someone who takes over more towards someone who we put there in the first place and then takes over. So that's where it comes from.
4: Lately, I've been thinking about people who achieve power, complete power. History is replete with them. They came to their positions in myriad ways. All of them knew in their core that they were destined, entitled even to that power. Some were born to it, the Tudors and the Romanovs and the Kim dynasty in North Korea. Two or three or 10 heirs into the line later, there's no question who will rule next. Some connived their way to it, overcoming societal and governing obstacles like Julius Caesar. Some were elected to it and then did exactly what the people wanted, exponentially expanded. Hitler and Mussolini come to mind. They were elected several times over by wider and wider margins, the kinds of margins that our own fearless leader only dreams about. Others, thugs who grew up in violence and were patient, acceded to power when the dictator who preceded him passed on. Joseph Stalin is first on that list. He had to murder Trotsky first to do it, and then about 30 million others to keep his power. We are in a changing era of political direction. We have come out of the long liberal democratic era defined by Roosevelt and Kennedy, Clinton and Obama. We have entered the 21st century pressure pot of Orban and Putin and Netanyahu and Modi and Maduro and Trump. Their ilk is ascendant, and they have popular support. Make no mistake about it. The people are not fooled. This is what so many of them wanted, and this is what we all got. Greed is in fashion. Petty meanness is chic. Stupid is stylish. Strong-arm leaders have a lot in common. They are narcissists. They were emotionally abused. They grew up with no moral compass whatsoever. They all realized early on that you need the other to blame. It's important to make sure that those others look different from you and that they are from somewhere else, be it their country or their state or their neighborhood. If there is some confusion about who the other might be, just put a yellow star on their backs. And most importantly, you need to lie, and lie again, the bigger, the better. Hitler lied about Jews. Mussolini blamed the communists and the unions for his country's troubles. Trump invents monsters whenever and wherever it is convenient. Now, Stalin was more egalitarian when it came to reckoning. He targeted everyone. Intellectuals, generals, bankers, artists, clergy, and of course, the kulaks. Those were the farmers who didn't want to collectivize. Somewhere between 3 and 7 million of them were murdered, and they were Ukrainian. Some things never change. Just ask Vladimir Putin who his others are. I had intended to finish this piece with a detailed look at the awful demise which befell so many strong men, ugly, brutal endings to the happily ever afters that they promised. But there is too much at risk in these days of completely divided citizenry. The chances are too great that other haters of different ilks would take it on themselves to change history by more murder. Instead, I'll focus on the notion that each of us has in us the traits that in these men are dominant. Each of us can be cruel. Each of us can be petty. Each of us can act only out of self-interest. We're human. It's in us. So the whole trick to this game is what we do with our baser instincts. Do we follow those dark voices, or do we listen to our better angels? It is possible, you know, to choose love when hate is a popular option. And so it is with generosity over greed and peace over violence. For every negative, corrupting voice, there is a positive, graceful song. Try it out. It might even become habit forming.
2: Let's move into another piece on Trump. In the Together one that you did, you are angry. You could, of course, talk about him every week. How does something rise to the level that prompts you to do a show on it?
3: Well, this one has a very specific prompt, and it's one of the smartest, I'll say, catchphrases that progressive politics ever came up with, and that is simply, no kings. I hope we never get away from that. I hope that's the message for as long as it needs to be the message. It is so beautifully clear for what we're living through right now that we have to stick with no kings, which in my world, you know, I'm a little old man. I'm not going to run for anything. What we can do is resist. What we can do is show up on the corner of Main Street and USA, wherever it is. I must say, I'm so proud of the citizens all over the country. It has been happening with increasing frequency and regularity, and it, boy, does it make me feel good. So that's the answer, and that's what together refers to. Together, if we resist, as long as we resist, the worst won't happen. Or should I say, we're in the worst right now, and we'll keep resisting.
4: Over the years, I have written dozens of essays about the man in the White House, starting with his ride down that golden escalator to a podium from which he announced his first candidacy. He told us in that speech that immigrants from Mexico were rapists and that they were coming to assault us. He told us that the only thing that stood in the way of the destruction of our country was himself. Now, this sort of delusional statement was nothing new for Donald Trump. He had been hell-bent since his teens on creating the story of his own life. Over the years, he called the New York tabloids to talk about his sexual prowess, and then he would call the radio talk shows, under a pseudonym, to let them know what a business genius he was. My biggest mistake, especially 10 years ago, was to think that Donald Trump was fooling the American people, that the people who voted for him by the millions were taken in by his grift, that they were being conned by the bankrupt billionaire and didn't even know it. I was wrong. Those voters knew what they were doing, and they got what they wanted, a racist, misogynist bully who supported them in their particular misery. He hates who they hate. And the man that they put in the White House will finally bring them the justice that they deserve. Immigrants are rounded up. Universities are brought to heel. Factories are free of regulation. The newly formed secret police are murdering citizens of the United States on television, so far, with impunity. There were some roadblocks to the bully in his first term. There was still a semblance of a Republican Party. The never-Trumpers still had a voice. The White House staff tried, albeit secretly, to rein him in. He had cabinet members who thought their advice to him just might be heeded. It didn't take Rex Tillerson, then the Secretary of State, very long to famously opine, "The man is a moron." Well, the first term obstacles are gone. There is almost nothing in the way of his daily assaults on the Constitution, civility, common sense. If it was not clear before, it is clear now that the man's definition of governance, of public service, is that everyone and everything is in place to serve him, his agenda, his ego, his bankroll. He has always valued ass-kissing, makeup, and mendacity. Our country is fully in the hands of mini-Trumps, all marching to the maniacal beat of their malignantly narcissistic drummer. The White House, the Capitol, and the Pentagon are precisely the same objects to him that reality television was. He is pretending in those governmental venues just as he pretended in his cardboard boardroom on The Apprentice. It works. He's the most famous man in the world, by far. He has demolished or put into motion the means to demolish the accomplishments of decades of liberal democracy. He's dismantling voting rights, environmental protections, constitutional adherence. His administration is personally and administratively corrupt. There is so much more to come, and it will only get worse. I'm not an activist by nature. I am much more comfortable in the role of mediator. For you students of the Enneagram, I am a solid 9. But these are special times. We are in Rome, and Caesar has brought his army to the Rubicon. We are in Berlin at the end of the Weimar Republic, and fascism is attractive again. I would suggest that we fasten our seatbelts, keep the faith, and resist wherever we can. Stay together, stay peaceful, and keep laughing at him. He hates that more than anything. The single most effective thing we can do right now is to show up again and again and again on Main Street corners all over the country. We've seen what division gets us. So united we stand. And together, we'll win.
5: 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This show was produced at WDRT in Viroqua, Wisconsin, by Charlie Noer and yours truly, Bill Motlong. 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

0: Russ Ansem reading an original poem entitled, Let the Sun Take You There. When the sun is shining high over silver waves rolling by, people, even a sailor, will sigh as nature paints a bluest sky. And when you stop and rest to help the mind to reflect, you hear the ocean roar as rocks roll in encore. And as seagulls sail by, the artist feels inside a peace that is at hand as joy dances in the sand. Let worry disappear, for love fills the air. Breathe out all cares. This day is to share. And as you walk along, mood changes as the tide, and the day becomes a song as the sun takes you there.
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0: Man, I was so nervous.
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1: But there's only one door in the bedroom, bro.
0: Just one door.
1: Just one door.
0: That's right. Glad we figured that out. We got it right now.
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5: Well, hello there, lovely country friends. How you doing? This is indeed Dave Watkins speaking to you from here in the cozy little studio of the Country Mile. I'm based here in the southwest of England and being heard by you today, wherever you are. Please settle back for 1 hour of proper country music. I've had great fun as usual getting everything together for the playlist, and you'll hear loads of tunes, including all these in full.
6: Party

those songs in full, of course, and a lot more where that came from. A load of really good country tunes to entertain you across this journey of 1 hour every week. On the show I call The Country Mile. This is episode 421, believe it or not. I have a track from the album of the month, which is kind of a cheat album, but I'll tell you why when we get there. I've got the big country question and the two grass part of the show as well, looking at new tunes in the world of bluegrass music. But this week has seen a lot of the big names in country music release new tunes, and I'm going to be playing one or two for you across this show. Opening with Scotty McCreery alongside Josh Turner, the original singer for the song you just heard there, Your Man, and they both did a fine job, don't you think? Those big booming voices that they've got. And I have no idea why I tried to do the same, because I can't beat them. Two of the best voices in country music. Scotty McCreery has a retrospective collection album out on July the 17th. It's called 15, 15 Years in the Country Music Industry, including four new songs, and that is one of them. Scotty McCreery, Josh Turner, Your Man, The Country Mile. Up next, Mr. Brad Page.

The Country Mile with me, Dave Watkins. And that is a brand new song from friend of the show, Charles Wesley Godwin. And he's only gone and done it with Luke Combs, just one of the biggest country stars on the planet. So which is great news for Charles because he's a super nice chap. His music is great and he will win new fans because of that. It's called Better That Way. Charles has a new album out on July the 24th called Christian Name. And before that, the brilliant Brad Paisley with his latest song. It's called Hi Ho Silverado, alongside David Lee Murphy, who I have played on this show before. It's building up to a full album across the coming months. It's called Tackle Box. I believe it's going to be kind of digital only for Brad Paisley. And he's kind of looking back on songs he kind of written a few years ago, and he's revisiting and he's re-recording them, and he's going to build up a whole album. So Hi Ho Silverado is the latest, and there'll be regular releases along the way. Now, Mr. Keith Whitley, one of the all-time legends of country music, sadly long lost to us, but not to William Michael Morgan and his magnificent moustache. He's just released a 3-song EP called Country Classics, Keith Whitley Tribute, and this is one of them. I'm Over You.

Big Finish, and this is the Country Mile. My name is Dave, and I am based here in Devon in the southwest of England, but I know I'm heard by lots of people in all kinds of places. So if you're a fairly recent convert to the show, or you've been around for donkey's years, thank you so much for your support, and keep listening and keep spreading the word. First of all, you heard a Keith Whitley song, I'm Over You, done by William Michael Morgan and his magnificent moustache on his latest three-song EP, Country Classics, Keith Whitley Tribute. And funnily enough, all three songs are Keith Whitley songs. Highly recommend you to go and dig that out after the show. Then Bryce Leatherwood has returned with a brand new song, and I'm going to try and pass this without comment, because even when she's right, she's wrong, or even when she's wrong, she's right, that kind of thing. You know what I'm saying? Well, you know what he's saying. I'm not agreeing with him. If you're a lady and you're listening, you can be as right or as wrong as you like. But that was a great toe tapper, and hopefully you enjoyed that very, very much indeed. Bryce Leatherwood, really good artist. So before this week's Big Country Question, which is about an artist I've already played on the show, here's the latest song from Daly and Vincent, God's Country, and this is The Country Mile.

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1: And so before I ask you that very important big country question, that was Daly and Vincent and the latest song from them called God's Country, which I always thought was here in Devon, but you know, it can be where you are too. Jamie Daly and Darren Vincent, sometimes they do straight bluegrass, sometimes it's country. The album is called A Beautiful Life, and it's out on June the 12th. Daly and Vincent here on the show.
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1: So every week here on the Country Mile, I ask you one question, and one question only, about the world of country music. I give you the choice of three possible answers in case you're a bit like me and don't know everything. And if you do get it right, you get three Big Country Mile points to put in your back pocket and save for a rainy day. It's just a bit of fun, remember? Just a bit of fun. So we open this week's edition of the show with a song including Scotty McCreery. And the question this week is about Mr. McCreery himself. So, as I mentioned, he's been going around about 15 years or so, just about to release his retrospective collection of songs from that time. But what TV talent show did he win to become a country superstar in 2011? Was that show A, America's Got Talent? Was it B, American Idol? Or was it C, The Voice USA? So Scotty McCreery, he won which TV talent show in 2011? Was it A, America's Got Talent? B, American Idol? Or C, The Voice USA? It's one of them, but which one? I'll tell you the answer after we've had this week's Two Grass.
3: Hi, this is Christy Cox. Now it's time to play two new songs from the world of bluegrass on a section we call Two Grass. Right now, only on The Country Mile.

0: There you go. That is this week's Two Grass. Two new songs from the world of bluegrass. And first of all, from Kentucky on Mountain Fever Records, the new single from Randy Barnes is called I Ain't Leaving, and I'm not until the end of the show anyway. Don't try and stop me. Randy Barnes on the Country Mile. And that was followed up with an outstanding band from North Carolina. They've been around a long time, and I've played them loads on this show. Unspoken Tradition. And Company Man, it's all about the blue collar workers of this world, very good people indeed. And they have an album called Heartwood, which is going to be available from June the 26th. And I'm sure I will be revisiting that album when it comes out. More bluegrass on next week's show.
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0: So before we head on back to the brand new country releases, let me tell you the answer to this week's big country question. So Scotty McCreary, who opened this week's show alongside Josh Turner, he won which national talent show in 2011 on the telly box? Was it A, America's Got Talent? Was it B, American Idol? Or was it C, The Voice USA? And congratulations, 3 points to you if you said B, American Idol. That was season 10 that he won. He's not done too badly ever since, and he's kept it proper country as well. Scotty McCree, 3 big points to you if you got it right. If not, there's another chance on next week's show. But now back to proper country music.
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So, first of all, from Texas, Braxton Keith has a brand new album. It's been out about a week or so. It's called Real Damn Deal, and that's kind of my cheat album of the month because it's kind of a teaser. So I think next week we're kind of getting to the changeover in the monthly period, if you like. And so I think that's going to be an album of the month in full. But anyway, the album's out now. Well, That's How Hearts Get Broken is a track that I played for you there, and you can listen to it on your streaming devices right away. BraxtonKeithMusic.com. Another one with a very interesting moustache. I don't know why I keep mentioning moustaches. I don't know that. I'll have to go and have a think. In the middle, Mo Pitney, one of the great neo-traditionalists. He sometimes does proper country and occasionally a bit of bluegrass, but whatever he does, it's world class. Fiddle Around, a real toe tapper, Mo Pitney, that is available right now. And then you just heard something totally different to the other two. From Montreal, Canada, Bobby Dove with a brand new album. It's called Fortune Teller. Went a bit wobbly there, sorry about that. I was very excited because it's a really good album. Not Much of an Outlaw is the track that I played for you there. Bobby Dove, very helpful to me in the past as well, so please do go and investigate the album. You can find it on Bandcamp as much as anything, and it's just very, very nice. So there you go, three in a row. Off to Arizona next for some full-on classic country and western, courtesy of the Reeves Brothers. Local Loser is the name of this. I've been called that around these parts, I'm sure.

Sadly, just one more song to bring you. I'll tell you about that in a second. You've just heard some proper country and western on the Country Mile from Arizona. The Reeves Brothers with Local Loser, the brand new song, and they have an album due. They're doing it now. Keep in touch with them at thereevesbros.com, their website, or on Facebook. And then we went down to New South Wales, Australia, for William Alexander. A bit of a Marty Robbins sound on his brand new album, Along the Boundary Lines, and Wild Roan Brumby, a story about a knackered old horse. We've all been there, haven't we, feeling a bit knackered. WilliamAlexanderMusic.com, really good album. I'll play some more from that very soon indeed. But I'm going to leave you with the latest song from Jenna Paulette. It's called High Noon. Thank you so much for listening to The Country Mile.

0: firewood over long distances can potentially transport invasive insect species. Thus, authorities request that you either gather firewood on-site if permitted, or buy certified heat-treated firewood and refrain from moving firewood long distances. One insect species that is a particular problem is the emerald ash borer beetle, which was first detected in Oregon in June of 2022 and has begun spreading into more areas of the state. The emerald ash borer is capable of killing entire stands of Oregon ash trees, both on lands zoned for forestry and for agriculture. Widespread death of Oregon ash trees could lead to damaging ecological changes in streams and forests. So, do the forests a favor and buy it where you burn it. The forests and your great-great-grandkids will thank you.
1: There is no combination of words I could say, but I will still tell you one thing, we're better together.
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5: 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Escucharemos una interpretación del guitarrista Jason Vio. José Luis Merlin is a gifted Argentinian guitarist and composer. His Suite del Recuerdo is a six-movement homage to his native land. The six sections are called Evocación, Samba, Chacarera, Carnavalito, Evocación, and Joropo. We'll hear an interpretation by guitarist Jason Vio.

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We'll hear it now performed by the Simón Bolívar Symphony Orchestra of Venezuela, directed by Kerry Lynn Wilson.

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And we heard it here on Classical Tones, the program of classical music with a Latin connection, from the studios of KBBF in Santa Rosa, California. 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One of the most famous cellists of the modern era was the Spaniard Pablo Casals, also known by his Catalan name, Pau Casals. Casals was the man who almost single-handedly persuaded modern audiences to take the cello seriously as a solo instrument. During his long career, he performed for Queen Victoria in 1899, President Theodore Roosevelt in 1904, and President John Kennedy in 1961. In 1956, he immigrated to his mother's native Puerto Rico. Here he is in a classic recording from 1936, playing the suite number 1 in G major by Johann Sebastian Bach.

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The Peruvian tenor Juan Diego Flores has received many awards over the years, including having his image printed on a Peruvian stamp. It's highly unusual for a living opera singer to be honored in his home country in this way, especially as he was only 31 years old at the time. We'll now hear his wonderful bel canto voice singing arias from the opera Gianni Schicchi by Giacomo Puccini. 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

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Gustavo E. Campa was a member of the Group of Six, six Mexican composers who were active after the Revolution in 1910. Their goal was to promote, quote, Mexican aesthetic principles so as to create a truly national art. This piece, composed in 1890, still has a definite European flavor. It even has a French title, Melodie pour violon et orchestre. The violin solo is played by Daniel Andal with the Philharmonic Orchestra of the Americas and the Mexican conductor, Alondra de la Parra.

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Está escuchando Tonos Clásicos, su programa de la música clásica con una conexión latina. Regresaremos con la segunda hora de esta hermosa música en un par de minutos. You're listening to Classical Tones, your program of classical music with a Latin connection. We'll return with the second hour of this beautiful music in a couple of minutes.

0: 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Or if you want to get your feet wet without actually putting your name on paper, so to speak, on Wednesdays at 2 o'clock, that's every Wednesday at 2 o'clock, we record spots and notices and different things in the studio. Now, you can come in and record some spots if you want, or you can just come in and sit in the corner and see what's going on. You get to meet some of the folks. You may find that this is a pretty decent way to spend your time. Oh, our studio is downstairs from the Compass Rose and the Black Trumpet restaurants.
1: Oh, my name is Levi Reed, and I am a petty officer in the United States Coast Guard. Just because it is warm outside doesn't mean the water is warm. Dress for the water temperature, not air temperature. The waters in the Pacific Northwest rarely get above 60 degrees. A person's first reaction when hitting cold water is to gulp for air. This potentially, at worst, causes water to reach the lungs, and at best, causes a person to be short of breath. Hypothermia can quickly overtake the average person, no matter how strong a swimmer a person is. Remember the 1-10-1 rule. You have 1 minute to gain control of your breathing. You may have 10 minutes of meaningful movement to attempt self-rescue. You may have 1 hour before becoming hypothermic and losing consciousness. All times are variable and dependent on the temperature of the water. The risk of boating during cold weather seasons are higher. The water is colder and survival time is greatly diminished. Don't take chances. Take precautions. Coast Guard reminds you that beaches and waterways of the Pacific Northwest are majestic, but they also can be treacherous. Remember to treat Mother Nature with the respect that she deserves.
2: 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Hello, my name is Emma Benson. 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
3: Me alegro de que haya vuelto a nuestro programa Tonos Clásicos, desde los estudios de KBBF en Santa Rosa, California. 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Welcome back to Classical Tones from the studios of KBBF in Santa Rosa, California. All the music has some connection to Spain or Latin America. 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Carlos Baguer was one of the most outstanding Spanish-Catalan composers of the last decades of the 18th century and the beginning of the 19th. For 22 of the 40 years of his life, he worked as organist of Barcelona's cathedral. He wrote an opera as well as other vocal works, both religious and secular, but he seemed to prefer instrumental music. His works include 2 concertos, chamber music, and 19 symphonies. The symphonies, written during the last 7 years of his life, show German and Italian influence, for example, Stamitz, Pleyel, and Haydn, among others. We'll hear his symphony number 13 in E-flat major. It's performed by the Queen Sofia Chamber Orchestra under the baton of Gonzalo Camellas.

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We just heard the Symphony No. 13 in E-flat major by Carlos Baguer. It was performed by the Queen Sofia Chamber Orchestra, conducted by Gonzalo Cameas. 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Manuel Ponce studied music in Europe, where Pau Ducas was one of his teachers. Later he taught in his native Mexico and in Cuba. A distinguished composer of classical music, he was also renowned as a collector of Mexican folk music. Apart from the folk element in his music, the influence of the French Impressionists is evident in his later works, especially in this mazurka in D minor, interpreted on the guitar by Laurindo Almeida.

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You're listening to Classical Tones, the program of classical music with a Latin connection from the studios of KBBF in Santa Rosa, California, where we just heard the mazurka in D minor by Manuel Ponce, performed by Laurinda Almeida on the guitar. 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The pianist on the following recording is Daniel Barenboim, who was born in Buenos Aires in 1942. He gave his first formal concert at age 7 in his hometown and made his international debut as a pianist in 1952 in Vienna and Rome. He since performed with and conducted many of the leading orchestras of the world. We'll hear the piano sonata number 8 in C minor, the Pathetique Sonata of Ludwig van Beethoven, performed by Daniel Barenboim.

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We finish this program with a melody that is very familiar to every Mexican and many other Latin Americans. Perhaps the most famous interpretation of a version called Las Mañanitas was by the singer Pedro Infante. This version, called Las Mañanitas Guadalupanas, dedicated to the Virgin of Guadalupe, is performed by the Coro Hispano de San Francisco, conducted by Juan Pedro Gaffney.

Esa fue una canción tradicional de México llamada Las Mañanitas Guadalupanas, interpretada por el Coro Hispano de San Francisco, dirigido por Juan Pedro Gaffney. That was a traditional song of Mexico called Las Mañanitas Guadalupanas, performed by the Coro Hispano de San Francisco, directed by Juan Pedro Gaffney. 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Soy su presentador, Alan Bloom, y espero estar con ustedes otra vez la próxima semana. I want to thank you for tuning into Classical Tones, the classical music show from the studios of KBBF. We're here every week with 2 hours of the best music and musicians from Spain and Latin America. This is your host, Alan Bloom, hoping to be with you again next week.

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4: That's right, you are tuned in to Cafe Chill. Your host, Seth, here once again, and as always, bringing you some rad sounds for you to listen to. Sounds breaching multiple decades here. In this hour of the show, going to be visiting some throwbacks, some classics, some songs that were very inspiring for myself personally. It's not like I haven't played them here before, but this hour sure will be full of them. A little bit of Gold Panda in the lineup, some sounds off of the album Companion, some chillin' in the mix because I love the album Calls to Our Stations, and at some point in this hour, we're gonna get very square wave with it. So I hope you enjoy. You're hanging out here at Cafe Chill.

0: 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This is Cafe Chill.
1: That's right, you are tuned in to Cafe Chill. Your host, Seth here, bringing you music from across several decades. Songs that inspired me when I was 13 years old in the early 2000s. Songs that still inspire me to this very day, and songs that I've more recently discovered that kind of put a little bit of a spark in my own creative explorations, or even in some of just my adventures throughout the years. We are going to be going back a little ways here, including one artist later on that I haven't listened to in something along the lines of 15-ish years. And it was a recent rediscovery after a suggestion from a friend when we were kind of reminiscing. Oh my gosh, how could I have possibly ever forgotten? We'll get there when we get there, though. For now, something a little familiar, something a little cozy, but also wondrous. I've got some classic Tycho coming your way. The track Dictaphone's Lament. My name's Seth. You're hanging out here at Cafe Chill.

0: This is Cafe Chill. Chill. 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
1: Cafe Chill. Coming out of those lovely, wondrous sounds of Telephone Tel Aviv, a track titled TTV, of course off of the album Fahrenheit Fair Enough. All three of the songs played there, huge influences on myself in my early years of kind of electronic discovery, a massive drive for the things that I have created and actually this show. I still remember walking around in frozen late winter neighborhoods in the early mid-2000s listening to Fahrenheit Fair Enough for the first time, and I think that really influenced the way that I perceived that album and the beauty that I see behind the flickering and glistening instruments all throughout. Two songs back, of course, some Boards of Canada in there, the song Hey Saturday Sun. That's from the album The Campfire Head Phase, initially quite a departure for their sound. A little bit more guitar work in there, and it turned out to be quite divisive at the time. But of course, I was a huge fan anyway. And then some Tycho with Dictaphone's Lament from the album Past Is Prologue, or Sunrise Projector. It went by both names at some point. Three music projects that have been influential to myself and so many people around the world for decades. And I wanted to bring them back to back to back because I have been going through, finally, after what seems like a very long time, a bit of a creative explosion myself. And I wanted to recognize and bring forward influences that have been there for me for so very long. So I hope you like them. I got some Gold Panda coming your way. My name is Seth. You're hanging out at Cafe Chill.

0: This is Cafe Chill.
1: Cafe Chill. Coming out of the sounds of an artist who very much has become a staple of this show over the last 6 years or so. Artist Chillin, C-I-A-L-Y-N, with the song Last Lights from the album Calls to Our Stations, released in 2024. Chillin is awesome just because I discovered them, and at the time I don't remember there being a whole lot to their catalog, but now there is so much, and it's really cool to be able to go through even stuff that didn't seem like it was there but had been created years ago. Sometimes you'll find artists that did this. Another one that comes to mind is the artist Freud. I thought Velvet Dance was their debut, but it turns out they had been making music for years and years. Yeah. Two songs back, a little bit of Rival Consoles. Always love some Rival Consoles, and if you ever get a chance to check them out live, highly recommend it. That was the song Them Is Us, released back in 2018. So much drama and romance, so much tension and release and sorrow and longing. It's crazy what comes across in a lot of Rival Consoles music. Some Marley Carroll back there, the song Home Planet. And a bit of Gold Panda starting that set off with Fifth Avenue from the album Companion. This might be one of the albums that is a little more difficult to find, although I think it's still up on YouTube. A lot of times when albums are removed from most streaming services, you can still find some uploads on YouTube. My name is Seth. You are hanging out here at Cafe Chill as we bring you a lot of different styles of music. I'm going to kind of tape this one together a little bit. It's going to be a bit of a square wave based set. And I hope you like video game music, because we got Stardew Valley's Concerned Ape coming your way right now, right here on Cafe Chill.

0: Cafe Chill. Coming out of some big sounds to peak the end of this hour there, that was Chrome Sparks with Send the Pain On from the Sparks EP released in 2013. One of my favorite and most memorable shows that I've ever been to. Chrome Sparks and Onomatoguchi in the hottest venue and most packed venue that I've ever been in. But what an amazing time that was. A little bit of Ground is Lava with the song Final Impasse from the self-titled 2011 album. Ground is Lava, an artist that I used to listen to all the time, and then because there's so much music out there, sometimes they just slip your mind. It takes a friend to recommend them to you again, and you bring them right back in. A little bit of Life Formed with Cider Time from the Fast Fall Dust Force original game soundtrack, and Concerned Ape, some sounds from the game Stardew Valley, the track Volcano Mines, Forgotten World. Thank you so very much for tuning into Cafe Chill and hanging out with us here. This show is produced by myself, Seth, and our executive producer is Richard J. Dalton. 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Funding for this program is provided in part by listeners like you. As always, I've been your host, Seth. Stay well. Keep your ears out for more Cafe Chill.
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2: Here's your Curry Coast weather outlook from KCIWLP and the National Weather Service. Sunny today with a high near 62. Mild north-northeast winds will shift northwest this afternoon. Tonight, cloudy with a low around 52. Mild winds out of the north-northwest will become light north this evening. Tomorrow, partly sunny with a high near 57. Mild northwest winds. Do a good turn today and turn to KCIWLP, 100.7, Brookings, Oregon. I'm Pete Lutz.
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0: Now Matt the Cat's gonna show you what was on the juke in the back.
1: Oh, baby, welcome to the juke in the back, making your spleen gleam like whipped cream, your knees freeze like Swiss cheese, your bladder splatter like pancake batter, your brain insane with Novocaine, your back crack like a heart attack, and your liver quiver at the bottom of the Charles River. I'm back on the scene with my 78 RPM record machine. I'm waxing it to keep it clean. And what's holding stable on my turntable? Another record label. Imperial Records, to be exact. And if you're just hearing that for the first time, then where have you been for the last 10 weeks, baby? This is part 11 of the Imperial Rhythm and Blues record story. We've been taking a close look at that very important independent record label that helped usher in rock and roll. Fats Domino, Dave Bartholomew, Smiley Lewis, Bobby Mitchell, The Spiders, The Bees, The Barons, The Jewels, Little Son Jackson, and so many more. In fact, we've played around 200 Imperial Records during this series. Ooh, mercy! And now, baby, it's time to wrap it all up with part 11, focusing on 1957 and a little bit 1958. Now, why are we stopping in 1958? Well, besides the fact that Juke in the Back normally focuses on post-World War II R&B up until the rock and roll explosion of the mid-1950s, but beyond that, this is the time when Imperial Records signs Ricky Nelson, starts releasing a lot more rockabilly and pop records, and moves a bit away from the rhythm and blues. Now, in early 1958, this is a good time to stop looking at Imperial's R&B releases and start looking at Imperial's rockabilly, rock and roll, and pop releases. But they're not done with rhythm and blues yet, and Fats Domino would continue recording for Imperial until 63. So let's pick it up in 57, where we left off in last week's program. We can't end this behemoth series without playing at least one more Smiley Lewis record. Gonna Jump and Shout was recorded on May 20th of 57 with the great Huey Piano Smith tickling those ivories. It was written by Dave Bartholomew and his wife, Pearl King, and it was issued as Imperial 5450. It's kicking off this week's Juke in the Back, part 11 of the Imperial Rhythm and Blues record story. Here's Smiley Lewis with Gonna

Oh, baby, that sounds like the Spiders, doesn't it? Well, it does, because that's Chuck Carbo singing lead, but that's actually a solo record. He was leading the Spiders all those years, along with his brother, Chick Carbo. And now he's on his own, and he's redoing a Smiley Lewis number written by Dave Bartholomew and Smiley Lewis. It was Smiley's first hit back in 52. He took it to number 10. But when Carbo did it in 57, well, unfortunately it didn't go anywhere, but it has such a great New Orleans flair to it, doesn't it? I'm At the Cat, and we're on part 11 of the Imperial Record Story. It's 1957, we're barely into this week's program, and you know the Fat Man is ready to go. Fats Domino recorded this one at the beginning of the year, January 3rd of 57, in New Orleans. In August, it hit number 12 on the Rhythm and Blues lists and crossed over to number 64 pop. Here's Fats Domino with What Will I Tell My Heart?

Now, Roy Brown had already had his final chart success with Let the Four Winds Blow, but that doesn't mean he wasn't still recording some good records for Imperial. He will make two appearances on this part 11 of the Imperial record story here on the Juke in the Back, your source for 1940s and 50s rhythm and blues you can use from the top of your head to the soles on your worn-out walking shoes. Notice, though, the great blues shouter Roy Brown is really not shouting the blues anymore. He's more subdued. Now, granted, he's singing kind of a ballad there, but even when he's doing up-tempo numbers, he's really not shouting those either. I think time has worn him down some. After his stint with Imperial Records, he would go back to recording with King in Cincinnati, but that didn't really go anywhere. The 60s were kind of a low time for Roy, as he was selling encyclopedias door to door, but he would make his triumphant return in the early 70s, singing with the Johnny Otis Show. We lost good rockin' Roy Brown in 1981. Up next is a rhythm and blues chanteuse that we had with us until 2016. She died at the ripe age of 93. She also has the distinction of having her first three charting records chart at number one. Her fourth charter, Keeper of My Heart, was on last week's program. And even though she was done with hit making, Faye Adams was still releasing some great stuff. This one, Johnny Lee, was written by Dave and Pearl and recorded on April 9th, the same session that she recorded Keeper of My Heart. Here's the great Faye Adams with a wonderful blues called Johnny Lee.

Man, I'm telling you, sometimes there's just no justice in this world. I can see no reason why that wasn't a major rhythm and blues hit in 1957 for Faye Adams. Johnny Lee, she's sounding so good and really selling that bluesy record. I'm at the Cat, and around this time, that Imperial Records signs an up-and-coming star, Ricky Nelson. He had already grown up on radio and television in his parents' program, The Adventures of Ozzie and Harriet. His dad, Ozzie Nelson, got him a record deal with Verve Records, normally a jazz label, but looking to stretch out and enter the pop market. Ricky records Fats Domino's I'm Walkin', backed with a teenager's romance, and the record cracks the pop top five. Now a 16-year-old who had never really sung much before and could play a couple of instruments moderately well, was a pop success. Imperial signs him and releases record number 5463, Bebop Baby, which would start to change the direction of this label. Fats Domino had dominated Imperial sales since 1950. Now the baton was about to be handed off to young Ricky Nelson, who would carry the label through the early

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2: Red lights, a sign of danger, so look out. 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Be on your P's and Q's.
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0: lights, a sign of danger, so look out. 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
1: I want you

in the style of other great rhythm and blues singing duos of the era, like Gene and Eunice and Shirley and Lee, that's Ruth and Al, Ruth Durand and Al Reed. However, they weren't nearly as successful as the other duos I mentioned. We heard them 2 weeks ago on the 1956 show with Real Gone Party. That's P's and Q's, recorded at their final session for Imperial Records, held on the 16th of January, 1957. Lee Allen's on tenor sax, Red Tyler's on Barry, Edgar Blanchard on piano, Frank Fields on bass, and the always together, always in the pocket, Earl Palmer on the tubs. Now, of course, that was Dave Bartholomew's band, as we feature Imperial Records, the final part, part 11, 1957, and a little bit of 1958 on this week's Juke in the Back, and the soul that came before rock and roll. Now let's go out to Los Angeles, where Dave Bartholomew supervised this band, but he did not pull his entire group from New Orleans and take them out to Los Angeles. He used local LA musicians. This session took place 3 months after the one we just heard from Ruth and Al. It was for Imperial's biggest recording artist up to this point, Fats Domino. He's back in Los Angeles. Remember, in 56, he recorded Blueberry Hill out in L.A. Well, now he's back in L.A. with Robert Armstrong and Plaz Johnson on the tenor saxes, Ramez Idris and Howard Roberts on guitar, Andrew Lambert on bass, and once again, the great Earl Palmer on the tubs. Remember, Earl moved out to L.A. around this time and became one of the most in-demand and most recorded drummers of all time out there. Recorded at this April session was Valley of Tears, which we heard on last week's program. But he also recorded Wait and See. Imperial issued it in the fall of 57, and in November, it hit number 7 on the rhythm and blues lists and crossed over to a big number 23 pop. It was featured in the 1957 disc jockey motion picture, Jamboree. And right now, baby, we're taking Imperial number 5467, and we're giving it a spin here on the Juke in the Back. Fats Domino, Wait and See.

Oh man, that piano riff sounds real familiar, don't it? Sounds a bit like Rockin' Pneumonia and Boogie Woogie Flu from Huey Piano Smith and the Clowns. And you know something? The session notes say that that's possibly Huey Piano Smith playing on that recording session from August 23rd of 57 down in the Crescent City with Bartholomew's band. I just love that Huey Piano Smith started playing with Guitar Slim, whose first records came out on Imperial Records in 1951, right? Then Huey leaves Guitar Slim, forms his own group, and gets a recording contract with Ace Records. While he's on Ace, he moonlights and records some stuff with Dave again at Imperial. For example, Huey Piano Smith is playing the piano on Smiley Lewis's I Hear You Knockin', and Huey is probably playing the piano on these sessions with James Sugar Boy Crawford, Mr. Ico Ico himself, Giacomo. It's really cool to put these puzzle pieces together, and you know, cats and kittens, that is why I present the Juke in the Back to you every week, so we can all get into it and relish these wonderful songs and this great, great rhythm and blues music. This is why I keep doing it, baby. Well, now let's go to a February 57 session. Good Rockin' Roy Brown is back with Slow Down, Little Eva. It's interesting that he's singing about a girl named Little Eva. I wonder if Little Eva Boyd was familiar with this record before she became a star. And the way that story goes is Little Eva was babysitting for Jerry Goffin and Carol King when they gave her a break to record The Locomotion in 1962. Did she know this record existed? And did she slow down? That's what I want to know. Did Little Eva slow down? I don't think so, baby. Here's Roy Brown with Slow Down, Little Eva.

Everybody knows that song, It's Raunchy, written by Bill Justice. And that was a big hit on both sides, the rhythm and blues and the pop sides of the charts. So, Bill Justice is recording for Philips Records, one of Sam Phillips' labels. He takes it to number 2 pop and number 1 R&B. Billy Vaughn does a version that goes to number 10 pop. The version you just heard by LA pianist Ernie Freeman goes to number 4 pop and number 1 R&B for 2 weeks. It hit number 1 on January 6th, 1958. So 2 weeks later, get this, Bill Justice takes it to number 1 on the R&B charts, but for only 1 week. So no matter which way you slice it or dice it, Raunchy was a huge hit. Bill Justice's version was a little twangier than Ernie Freeman's, and both versions are similar, but they're different enough. What a great tune, though. I'm at the Catch Your Furry Leader, and you're digging on The Juke in the Back, part 11 of the Imperial Records story, focusing on the late 57 and early 58. This next tune was written by Dave Bartholomew and fellow songwriter Roy Hayes. Bobby Mitchell got the first recording on I'm Gonna Be a Wheel Someday, but Dave would then turn it over to Fats Domino in 59, and the Fat Man would take it to number 22 R&B and score a bigger hit with it on the pop charts, going to number 17. I don't know about you, but I really dig this original version of the tune from Bobby Mitchell. Recorded September 26th of 57, down in the Crescent City, with, get this, Paul Gayton providing the piano on this. So listen up for Paul Gayton's piano. Here's Bobby Mitchell with the original version of I'm Gonna Be a Wheel Someday on The Juke in the Back.

Now it's time for the Great 78, where we take a thick piece of shellac and hearken back to a time when 78 RPM records were king. And we're featuring Imperial Records, so let's take the flip side of a record we heard earlier in the program from Fats Domino. We heard What Will I Tell My Heart? If we flip it over, we have another composition from Dave and Fats called When I See You, recorded on June 13th of 57 in New Orleans. In September of 57, it hit number 14 on the R&B lists and crossed over to number 29 pop. And what sets this record apart from its predecessors is there's a female voice on here singing with Fats. It's most likely R&B singer Ann Cole. And it's this week's Great 78. Here's Fats Domino with When I See You.

0: you.
1: These are the real roots of rock and roll. You couldn't hear them on the jukebox in the front. But Matt the Cat's playing them on the juke in the back.

Tommy Brown aiming for the fences, and how he didn't make a homer with that one, I have no idea. It's called Someday, Somewhere, although he sings Someday, Someway. So, baby, I don't know what's going on with that. But Tommy Brown, blues shatter extraordinaire. You know, he came on the scene in the early 50s, singing with the Griffin Brothers, doing tunes like Weepin' and Crying. Then he was recording for Savoy and up-tempo jumping tunes like V8 Baby. He also did the vocal version with Bill Doggett of his famous Honky Tonk for King Records. And here he is at the very end of 1957 with a tune he wrote himself, Someday, Somewhere, which was the flip side of Rock Away My Blues, another classic Tommy Brown record. He's just one of many great blues artists that Lou Chud signed to Imperial Records over the years. They didn't necessarily have hits, but it was great that Lou Chud believed in these guys and gave them a shot. All right, he's coming around again. Fats Domino, the second best-selling artist of the 1950s, and he was on Imperial Records, of course. Here he is with a tune recorded in June of 57 in New Orleans. It was written by he and Dave. And in January of 58, it hit number 15 R&B and number 26 pop. Featured in the motion picture of the same name, The Big Beat, one of those great teenage movies from the era. Here's Fats Domino once again on the Juke in the Back with

Chris Kenner from 1958 trying to follow up his original version of Sick and Tired, which hit number 13 back in 57, but he just couldn't do it, and he'd be waiting for quite a while because his next hit, a big one, a big number two record, wouldn't come until 1961 when he scored with I Like It Like That, Part 1, on the Instant label out of New Orleans. And I love the New Orleans sound from Bartholomew's band on that one. That's called Will You Be Mine. Now, how crazy is the pairing of that record with this next record? You'd think that I actually wrote the show and maybe I planned it out this way, but I tell you, sometimes things just happen by themselves. I'm just following along chronologically. I just mentioned Chris Kenner's original version of Sick and Tired. It hit number 13. Well, Fats Domino did a version of it too, and it's up next, and it hit number 14. So, good on you, Chris, for beating the fat man at his own game. This hit in May of 1958 and crossed over to number 22 pop. Fats Domino still releasing hit record after hit record. Here's an interesting thing, though. When this song originally came out by Chris Kenner, the songwriting credit went to Chris and Dave. But now that Fats Domino's releasing it in 58, the songwriting credit reads Kenner, Bartholomew, and Domino. Very interesting. Without further ado, it's spinning round for you. Here's Fats Domino on the juke in the back with Sick and Tired.

That's probably tenor saxophonist Herb Hardesty blowing that very memorable sax part on Sick and Tired, recorded on the 4th of February, 1958 in New Orleans. I'm Matt the Cat, and I hope you've enjoyed this final part of our mammoth 11-part series on Imperial Records. That little label out of Los Angeles that helped usher in the rock and roll explosion of the mid-1950s. Thanks to the foresight of label owner Lou Chud, who began his career by looking at the market and seeing that Mexican music was not being represented well. He went and filled that void. Then he noticed that square dancing records weren't being created, and there were all these square dancing groups across the country. So he filled that void. Then he noticed that the major labels were ignoring rhythm and blues. It was only being issued by smaller labels like Aladdin, Exclusive, and Modern, all out of Los Angeles. He starts the Imperial 5000 series, and the rest is history. He goes down to New Orleans, hooks up with Dave Bartholomew, and begins tapping that wonderful resource of amazing music coming out of the Crescent City. Fats Domino comes on the scene in late 49, and now Imperial has a million-selling artist. Fats would stay with the label until his contract expired in late 62. A little before that, he and Dave Bartholomew started having a falling out, probably over financial differences. So things were starting to sour at Imperial, and it's a good thing that Fats got out when he did, because in 1963... Lou Chud sold the entire Imperial operation to Liberty Records. But before Lou Chud sold Imperial Records to Liberty, he had acquired the catalogs of New Orleans label Minute Records and LA-based label Aladdin Records. So now he had the catalogs of those two labels mixed in with his Imperial catalog. So in 63, he sells all of it to Liberty Records. In 66, Liberty acquires one of the greatest jazz labels of all time, Blue Note Records. And in the late 60s, Liberty's entire catalog is purchased by United Artists Records. And in the late 70s, UA's catalog was acquired by Capitol Records. Capitol Records held on to all that great music until they were absorbed by Universal Music, and that's where all this music lives today. So what happened to Lou Chud? Well, Chud got out of the record business and into the radio business. He owned several radio stations and remained in Los Angeles until he died of heart failure on June 15th, 1998. He was 86 years old. And as I said throughout these 11 programs, Lou Chud was a shrewd businessman, but he generally didn't take what wasn't his away from his artists. He didn't put his name as a songwriter on the records to take some of the publishing royalties, and I've heard that he paid his artists a few pennies more than the going standard. So I think we can look back on Lou Chud and say at least he was a fair man as far as record label owners go. Their reputation is not that good, you understand. But Lou Chud was probably one of the good ones. And it's been my pleasure to present over 200 stellar Imperial singles to you over the last 11 weeks. I hope you enjoyed it, cats and kittens. If so, let me know. Drop me an email, mattthecat@mattthecat.com. Until next time, remember, soul, it's a feeling. And you get that feeling each week when you tune into your source for 1940s and 50s rhythm and blues right here on The Juke in the Back. Let's go out with probably the most important record ever issued on Imperial Records. We played it before, but it deserves repeating. Recorded on December 10th of 1949, this arguably is the record that made Imperial Records. They rushed it out just a few days after the recording session at Cosimo Matassa's J&M Recording Studio on Rampart Street in New Orleans. Fats is on piano, Dave Bartholomew on trumpet, Joe Harris on alto, Clarence Hall and Herb Hardesty on tenors, Red Tyler on barry sax, Ernest McLean on guitar, Frank Fields on bass, and the one and only Earl Palmer on the skins and pies. Have a wonderful week, everybody, and I'll catch you next time on The Juke in the Back. Let's go out with Fats Domino, the Fats.

0: 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Thanks for dropping by. Feel free to let Matt the Cat know if you dug the show. Email him at mattthecat@mattthecat.com. Juke in the Back is recorded at Rosie's Juke Joint, located at the Stepping Stone Inn in Salem, Massachusetts. 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I'm Miss Rosie. 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
2: Here's your Curry Coast weather outlook from KCIWLP and the National Weather Service. Sunny today with a high near 62. Mild north-northeast winds will shift northwest this afternoon. Tonight, cloudy with a low around 52. Mild winds out of the north-northwest will become light north this evening. Tomorrow, partly sunny with a high near 57. Mild northwest winds. Do a good turn today and turn to KCIWLP, 100.7, Brookings, Oregon. I'm Pete Lutz.
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6: 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Coming up next.
7: The Beatles are great, Mommy and Recesso. 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
8: I love them. I don't care what anybody thinks. I love the Beatles for them, and I'll always love them. Even when I'm 105 and an old grandmother, I'll love them. And Paul McCartney, if you are listening, Adrian from Brooklyn loves you with all her heart.
9: 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That's what happens to me. I can't help it. I mean, I have to move around. I can't stand still. I've tried it, and I can't do it.
10: Now, wait a minute. I wanted to say to Elvis Presley and the country, this is a real, decent, fine boy.

0: From August of 1955, Elvis with Mystery Train. It was his fifth and final single with Sun Records. Elvis's contract with Sun would soon be bought out by RCA, and Elvis was headed for the big time, although he had already become a national country music star. His moniker would soon be changing to that of the King of Rock and Roll.
1: Thank you very much.
0: Before that, we started the show off with the Beatles with We Can Work It Out, released in December of 1965. We Can Work It Out was written by John and Paul, though it was primarily written by Paul about his relationship with his then-girlfriend, actress Jane Asher. My name is Steve Chelmsford. I'd like to welcome you to another episode of The Mop Tops and The King, an hour of Beatles and Elvis music with some fun surprises in between. Today's episode is number 754, and I hope you enjoy today's show. Let's head back to the year 1966. Here are the Beatles with a song that hit number one for two non-consecutive weeks, being interrupted by Frank Sinatra with Strangers in the Night. Here are the Beatles with Paperback Writer. Hey!

0: Elvis recorded in the Jungle Room in February of 1976 with For the Heart. It was released as the B-side to Elvis's single Hurt in March of 1976. Both sides hit number 6 on Billboard's country chart, number 20 on the Hot 100. For the Heart was written by Dennis Lindy, the same guy who wrote Burning Love. My name is Steve Chelmsford. You're listening to The Mop Tops and The King from Chelmsford, USA.
1: Hi, I'm John.
2: Hi, I'm Paul. Hi, I'm George.
3: And I'm Ringo. And we're the Cavan Beatles, directly from
2: Liverpool. Oh. You're listening to The Mop Tops and The King with Steve Chelmsford.
3: Yay!
4: What was that?
2: Woo. Nice one, Stevie.
0: Thank you very much, Cavern Beatles. It's time now for some 3 degrees separation of Elvis and the Beatles. Today's subject is the great Rod Stewart. Like many people, Rod Stewart is a huge Beatles fan. He's also good friends with Paul McCartney. In fact, in 1974, Paul wrote a beautiful song for Rod called Mine for Me. It was a minor hit in the USA in 1974. In 2002, Rod Stewart performed alongside Paul McCartney during the Party at the Palace, a benefit concert for the Queen of England. Right now, I'd like to play one of my favorite songs of all time. Dare I say, one of the greatest songs of all time? From 1971, here's Rod Stewart with Maggie May.

0: Rod Stewart from 1971 with Maggie May. It hit number one in the USA and the UK. It's all part of our 3 degrees separation of Elvis and the Beatles. The Beatles recorded a song called Maggie May on their Let It Be album. But that was the Liverpudlian folk song. Did I pronounce that right? Rod Stewart's Maggie May, the title may have been derived from that same folk song, Maggie May. But of course, his song, totally different. You're listening to The Mop Tops and The King. My name is Steve Chelmsford. It's time now to venture south to the great state of Texas to visit with our very dear friend, Priscilla Rose of Texas, with this week's Spotlight on Elvis.
1: This is Priscilla Rose of Texas with this week's Spotlight on Elvis. 1350 Ladera Circle is a private residence in Palm Springs, California, but once upon a time, it was Elvis and Priscilla's honeymoon hideaway. Elvis rented this house for about a year, and it was originally intended to be the location for Elvis and Priscilla's wedding. But when the media got wind of it, they changed their plans and, as we know, got married in Las Vegas. They retreated to this house after the wedding for their honeymoon. Originally built in 1960, the honeymoon hideaway was first nicknamed the House of Tomorrow. None of the rooms in the house are square. They're actually all shaped like circles with curved windows, and the facade was designed to look like a spacecraft hovering above the ground. The living room has a 64-foot built-in sofa with a rock wall. There are some well-known photos of Elvis and Priscilla sitting on the sofa the night before their wedding. For many years, the honeymoon hideaway operated as a museum of sorts. People could tour the house and grounds, and it was adorned with photos of Elvis, showing how he spent time in those spaces. Unfortunately, the honeymoon hideaway ceased operation a few years ago when the house was sold and became a private residence. You can still catch a glimpse of Elvis's honeymoon hideaway by checking out some archive photos online. I'm Priscilla Rose of Texas, and this has been Spotlight on Elvis.

you know, you went to see those movies with Elvis or somebody in it when we were still in Liverpool, and you'd see everybody waiting to see him, right? And I'd be waiting there too. And they'd all scream when he came on the screen. So we thought, that's a good job.

0: The Beatles from February of 1967 with Strawberry Fields Forever, written by John Lennon. John drew inspiration from a Salvation Army children's home called Strawberry Field, which was located very close to John's childhood home in Liverpool. Before that, we heard from Elvis from 1956 with the B-side to his very first single with RCA, Heartbreak Hotel. The B-side being I Was the One. My name is Steve Chelmsford. You're listening to The Mop Tops and the King from Chelmsford, USA. I'm Steve Chelmsford.
1: I'm Mark with a K.
2: And I'm Chris Porter.
0: And you're listening to The Mop Tops and the King. All right, so it's got to be the cadences. And you're listening to The Mop Tops and the King.
2: Okay.
0: All right. We'll do it from the beginning. I'm Steve Chelmsford.
1: I'm Mark with a K.
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0: That was beautiful.

0: From 1973, former Beatle Ringo Starr, covering Johnny Burnett with You're 16. It hit number one for Ringo on Billboard's Hot 100. It was Ringo's second number one on the Hot 100. John Lennon had yet to reach the top of the charts, and Ringo already had two. I wonder what John thought about that.
1: I'm John, and I too play guitar. Sometimes I play the fool.
0: Paul McCartney provides a very interesting instrumental on the track. Some believe it was a kazoo. Others believe Paul was singing the instrumental. Before that, we heard from Elvis live on stage in Las Vegas in August of 1969 with Blue Suede Shoes. It was Elvis's first live appearance since 1961. My name is Steve Chelmsford. 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If you would like more information about the show, you could always check out our website, themoptopsandtheking.com. We also have an email address. You can reach us at stevechelmsford@yahoo.com, and we'd love to hear from you. Here's Elvis from 1975 with a song that hit number one on Billboard's Adult Contemporary chart, My Boy.
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0: The Beatles from December of 1964 with I'm a Loser, written by John Lennon. John's not a loser. Of course not. My name is Steve Chelmsford. You're listening to The Mop Tops and The King from Chelmsford, USA.
1: Hey, this is Matt here from Chelmsford in the UK. I'm visiting Steve Chelmsford in the MTK studio in Chelmsford, Massachusetts. And you're listening to The Mop Tops and The King.

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1: it's the Beatles Minute with Dave Edwards.
2: Yes, this is Dave Edwards, and I've got just 60 seconds to tell you a little more about the four lads from Liverpool, England. When Ringo's great-grandmother remarried, she changed her surname to Starkey. Had Ringo's grandfather, John, not followed his mother's lead, Ringo's birth certificate would have read Richard Parkin. Abbey Road Studios, often linked to the Beatles, was officially opened on the 12th of November 1931. One of John's most treasured possessions as a boy was his bicycle. The bicycle was made by the firm Raleigh, and the name of the model was the Lenton. George's first band was a skiffle group, and the name of the group was the Rebels. And the band played just one gig in the summer of 1957, and that was at the British Legion Club in Speke, in Liverpool. And that's it from this particular Beatles Minute.
1: That was the Beatles Minute with Dave Edwards.

featured on the Beatles album Let It Be, released on May 8th, 1970. I Me Mine, written by George Harrison. George sings the lead. John Lennon was not present for the recording of the song. It was just George, Paul, and Ringo. Before that, we heard from Elvis from 1962 with Song of the Shrimp, featured in his movie Girls, Girls, Girls, a classic. My name is Steve Chelmsford. You're listening to The Mop Tops and The King. Here's Elvis from 1956 with his rendition of Old Shep.

0: The Beatles, from their 1968 White Album, asking the eternal question, why don't we do it in the road? Written by Paul McCartney, it's basically a Paul solo effort. Paul plays most of the instruments. It sounds like Paul's drumming to me, but according to my research, Ringo plays drums on the track, even though it does sound like Paul. But I wasn't there, so I really don't know. I'm Steve Chelmsford. I'd like to thank each and every one of you for joining me today on the Mop Tops and the King. I hope you've enjoyed today's show. Special thanks to Priscilla Rose of Texas, Dave Edwards, and all the stations that carry the show. Thank you very much. But most of all, thank you.
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2: This is Sister Cora from St. Timothy's with an important message for the community about new SNAP rules and exemption changes. Did you know last summer Congress passed a new federal law that changes how to qualify for ongoing SNAP food stamp benefits? The rules apply to people who are age 18 through 64, do not have any children or dependents in the home under the age of 14, and do not meet another exemption for work, self-employment, or volunteering. Under the former rules, seniors over age 55 were exempt, and so were veterans, people in foster care, and people experiencing homelessness. People with kids in their home under age 18 were exempt, too. The new federal law changes made it so that people in these situations might no longer be exempt. These changes will really affect Oregon and Curry County on April 1st. If you have questions about how to qualify for and keep your SNAP benefits, there are a few different ways to get help. You can call the Oregon Department of Human Services at the specific phone line for these changes, which is 1-833-947-1694. You can also email them at snap.abodteam@odhs.oregon.gov. 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If you think your SNAP food stamps were cut off by mistake or the rules were misapplied to you, call the Oregon Public Benefits Hotline to talk to a lawyer at 1-800-520-5292. A third option is to come to St. Timothy Episcopal Church and ask for help with your SNAP benefit eligibility. 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You can also call at 541-469-3314 and leave a question asking for help with your SNAP.
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4: Here's your Curry Coast weather outlook from KCIWLP and the National Weather Service. Sunny today with a high near 62. Mild north-northeast winds will shift northwest this afternoon. Tonight, cloudy with a low around 52. Mild winds out of the north-northwest will become light north this evening. Tomorrow, partly sunny with a high near 57. Mild northwest winds. Do a good turn today and turn to KCIWLP, 100.7, Brookings, Oregon. I'm Pete Lutz.

Hello again, and welcome to Stardust, another hour of great music. In the early days of the music we have come to know as the standards, it was the Jewish community that produced such notables as Irving Berlin, Cole Porter, Ira and George Gershwin, Jerome Kern, Harold Arlen, and the songwriters that I will feature today, Rodgers and Hart. First up is jazz singer Anita O'Day, backed up by the Billy May Orchestra with Johnny One Note.

Now, for more great music from the boys, here is Ella Fitzgerald from her Rodgers and Hart songbook with There's a Small Hotel.

This is another of my favorites, and I'll bet it's one of yours, too. This is Miss O'Day again with It Never Entered My Mind.

To repeat myself, this next one is really one of my favorites. And this is Anita O'Day with Spring Is Here.

I thought Sir George had possibilities, but his flirtations made me ill at ease. And when I'm ill at ease, I kill at ease to keep my love alive. Sir Charles came from a sanatorium and yelled for drinks in my emporium. I mixed one drink, he's in memoriam, to keep my love alive. Sir Francis was a singing bird, a nightingale.

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1: Here's Ella with this ditty, Mountain Greenery.

To finish up this hour, Ella is going to sing a song that didn't go anywhere on the charts until Mel Torme sang it, which he will do right after we listen to Ella with Blue Moon.

0: Now, this is Wink Martindale's interview with Mel Torme, who has some really good observations about Rodgers and Hart and other great songwriters, including himself.
1: Mel Torme did it all. He was a singer, a pianist, a drummer, an actor, a composer, an arranger, and an author. But most of us think of the giant singing talent that Mel Torme was, and his recording of Blue Moon immediately comes to mind.
2: Blue Moon was written by Rodgers and Hart for an old movie called Hollywood Party, made in 1933. They used to call it The Prayer. That song was actually filmed, but it never actually saw the light of day in the final print, the release print of Hollywood Party. Oh, but it was an interesting song, sung by some nameless, I suppose, forgotten lady now. And she sings something like, "Oh Lord, I know how busy you are. If I'm not going too far, I wish you'd make me a star. Oh Lord, I want to be there rehearsing and watch directors a-cursing while somebody..." It's that kind of lyric.
3: Yeah.
2: It is Blue Moon. Okay, well, that song never made it. And I think 35, Manhattan Melodrama with William Powell, Myrna Loy, and Clark Gable saw the light of day as a Metro picture. In that picture, Shirley Ross, he sang a song called The Bad in Every Man. "Oh, Lord, I don't understand your plan. Explain to me, if you can, the bad in every man." And that was Blue Moon. And then finally, much later, Blue Moon first became a hit with my record. It was never a hit prior to the record that I made after having sung it in Words and Music, the story of the lives of Rodgers and Hart. Number one in England for, gee whiz, I think it was on the charts in England for the best part of 10 to 11 weeks as the number one record.
1: The movie Words and Music was based on the careers of Richard Rodgers and Larry Hart. Mel revered both these men, so he was honored to sing Blue Moon in Words and Music.
2: Larry Hart was a brilliant poet and a very clever songwriter. In the picture, I remember Mickey Rooney, who played Larry Hart, saying something about, "Quick, I've got a rhyme for eulogy, eulogy. Now, what kind of a rhyme do you think I've worked out for eulogy?" And I think Tom Drake, who played Roger, said, "I don't know, tell me." And he said, "Mr. Calvin Coolidge, he delivered quite a eulogy." Now, that was typical of Larry Hart's inner rhyming facility.
1: Mel compares the lyrical skills of Larry Hart to Oscar Hammerstein II.
2: Hammerstein is a great fundamentalist. If he found a good lyrical idea, in expounding it again and again, "No other love have I, only my love for you, only the dream we knew, no other love." He would repeat, "No other love, no other love." And I think it's a very good formula. The thing that fascinated me was that he changed the character of the music that Richard Rodgers wrote. And I think that Richard Rodgers probably approached much more closely the genius of, for my dough, the greatest popular songwriter of all time, who was Jerome Kern. I think that Richard Rodgers was more in that bag with Hammerstein than he ever was with Hart. He wrote charming melodies with Hart, things like "Mountain Greenery" and "Small Hotel." I know them all. You know, I love them all. I worship Richard Rodgers. Tell you a story about him briefly. I saw Carousel 9 times in the course of perhaps 3 months. My favorite show of all time. And one night, I walked out of the theater sobbing, and there was Richard Rodgers standing at the back. I'd never met him, but I was getting to be kind of well-known, and I was playing the Copacabana in New York, and my name was being splashed all over the papers, and I only hoped that he would know me. I didn't care. I just wanted to meet him, you know. So I walked over and said, "Mr. Rodgers, pardon the presumption. My name is Mel Torme, and I'm a singer." And he said, "Oh, yes, Mel, I know you, and, you know, you're doing very well." And I said, "Thank you very much. I just have to tell you that I've seen this show 9 times, and I absolutely leave the theater weeping every time. I absolutely worship this show and what you've done with Lilium," which is, of course, the play upon which Carousel is based. And he said, "When you stop crying, stop coming." People like Richard Rodgers, Jerome Kern, Gershwin. Now, those are the three I can think of. Transcend pop songwriting.
1: Mel didn't forget the songwriter who wrote both Words and Music.
2: God knows, I'm an enormous Irving Berlin fan. I think that Irving Berlin is an unsung hero among the giants. A lot of people think he's a great pop songwriter, songs like "What'll I Do" and "Always." But there is such strength to his popular songwriting that within the framework of what he does, he is a giant like the three I've just mentioned.
1: The total dedication of Richard Rodgers to the art of composing proved fascinating to Mel Torme.
2: It is a life dedicated to working to music. I don't know if you got a chance to read my book about my experiences with Judy Garland, but I found that once I had gone back to writing special material for Judy and you know, writing lyrics and special bridges, that what I was doing was exercising a rather dormant head muscle. The muscle in my head for songwriting had been dormant. I'd been writing my own arrangements and a little material for my act, my performance. But as you write, it's like working out with a set of heavy dumbbells, you know, in each hand. You start to curl, and you start slowly, and pretty soon you're building your muscles up, and pretty soon it's easy to do 50 or 100. Well, that's what it amounts to. When you work like Richard Rodgers, one idea begets another. One chord progression, one melody line can trigger seven songs. Yeah. Writing a book or a song is almost like being a jazz musician and standing up there and occasionally improvising. And one improvisational idea leads to another. And pretty soon you've got the whole instead of just a part of the pattern. You've got the whole thing.
1: Would we ever again see the likes of a Rodgers and Hammerstein or a Cole Porter, a team like George and Ira Gershwin, or an Irving Berlin?
2: I think that there's an outside chance, just as I think that there is, perhaps in the offing, a Rodgers and Hammerstein waiting in the wings. I think the closest thing we've had to it is Bach and Shelley Harnick and Fiddler on the Roof.
1: Mel always questioned the relevance of today's songs when compared to the songs from the Great American Songbook, and he felt he knew why.
2: The essential music consumer is of the age of, say, 9 to 17 or 18. Consequently, there really isn't a market for that kind of, you know, there are some around. I mean, you cannot deny the brilliance of a Steve Sondheim in his own bag of a Burt Bacharach. I think that Burt is superb. I just don't feel that the kind of songs that those people wrote, which were essentially romantic, clever, there were very few songs in those days like Brother, Can You Spare a Dime, for instance, during the Depression. It was mostly an escapist time, so people were writing songs like We're in the Money, with plenty of money in you. When we got out of the doldrums of the Depression, in the heyday of the great popular songs like All the Things You Are, Smoke Gets in Your Eyes, there was very little relevance. And I think that there's a more limited adult market for that. I think that the people who are on to relevance, like the pollution bag and ecology, etc., and the war, you know, are mostly the young people.
1: Young and old alike have and continue to enjoy one of the great Christmastime favorites of all time, written by the team of Bob Wells and Mel Torme.
2: Well, strangely enough, I don't know if I would want to equate the Christmas song as a great song or merely a great evergreen that has lasted and withstood the storm of time. Because Bob Wells and I wrote that song in 1945. It wasn't recorded until 46 by Nat Cole. It's still the best record, by the way. It's one of the most recorded songs in, I suppose, in pop song history. And on the level, we wrote that song in 20 minutes. And we worked on other songs, and we were writing as a team for days and days, and finally said, oh, look, let's just drop it. It's not working. You know, it's not coming together. We can't get it together somehow. I think, Oh, What a Beautiful Morning is a great song. I don't know if the Christmas song is, but as I say, it's an enduring song, and it was a 20-minute effort on our part. Somebody came to me once and said, Mel, have you heard Hugo Winterhalter's Christmas song, Cha-Cha-Cha? And I was amused, but I wasn't offended. If one wants to interpret it, if somebody wanted to do a rock version of it, you know, or a country and western, groovy.
1: Mel Torme was beloved and appreciated by his audience and his peers. I happened to be in the audience one day when the pioneer broadcasters of Southern California were honoring Mel, and we'll conclude with the comments of fellow friend and singer Jerry Vail.
3: I am very, very proud to call Mel a friend. I don't know of anybody in the business that's more talented than Mel Torme. But aside from all of that, he happens to be one of the nicest human beings that I have ever had the good fortune to be friendly with. He's a great guy, and I wish all of you could know him as well as myself and all his very close friends. Mel, I love you.
0: Thanks for listening to Stardust. Until next time, when I will bring you another hour of great music, this is your host, Shirley Hyatt, signing off.

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1: Here's your Curry Coast weather outlook from KCIWLP and the National Weather Service. Sunny today with a high near 62. Mild north-northeast winds will shift northwest this afternoon. Tonight, cloudy with a low around 52. Mild winds out of the north-northwest will become light north this evening. Tomorrow, partly sunny with a high near 57. Mild northwest winds. Do a good turn today and turn to KCIWLP, 100.7, Brookings, Oregon. I'm Pete Lutz.
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12: It's too late.

This is the official tapes Grateful Dead radio program, where we get into the official releases from the Grateful Dead's vault and also breaking some rules. Not necessarily a Grateful Dead release, but that is the Grateful Dead's Jerry Garcia. And it also features Billy Kreutzmann on drums, another member of the Grateful Dead. Martin Fierro on saxophone, Merle Saunders on keyboards, John Kahn on electric bass. And we are going to be getting into some more Jerry Garcia and Merle Saunders a little bit later here on the official tapes. But It's Too Late, recorded August 11th, 1974 at the Keystone in Berkeley. Originally released in 2017. That's where you can find the official release of Pure Jerry Volume 4. As some of the material on that release was mislabeled. I mean, the actual release of the title was Pure Jerry, Keystone Berkeley, September 1, 1974. But some of it was mislabeled. For instance, It's Too Late was actually recorded on August 11th, 1974. And the latest release out of the Jerry Garcia vault still has some issues. Talking about Garcia Live Volume 22. It's a show from September 71, Jerry Garcia and Merle Saunders. And it's actually missing the track The Night They Drove Old Dixie Down. We got more details, and we are going to get into what is the music that is released on Garcia Live Volume 22 coming up here on the official tapes. We're also going to get into the latest release out of the Grateful Dead's vault, talking about

Dave's Picks Volume 58. But let's go back to Garcia Live Volume 21. This is the Jerry Garcia Band, same venue, the Keystone, Berkeley, recorded February 13th, 1976. This is the official tapes.

The Official Tapes with Corey. He doesn't only listen to the Grateful Dead. Sometimes he plays the Jerry Garcia Band.

0: This is the Official Tapes, Grateful Dead radio program, where we explore the official releases from the Grateful Dead's vault. And that is the Grateful Dead's Jerry Garcia doing a side project along with Merle Saunders, recorded July 5th, 1973. That was in the first set at the Lion's Share, San Anselmo, California. Something you can find on Garcia Live Volume 6. And coming up here on the Official Tapes, we're going to get into Garcia Live Volume 22. That is the latest release out of the Jerry Garcia vault. These Garcia Live and Jerry Garcia Merle Saunders releases, really a time capsule that captures a special moment in the career of Jerry Garcia, an unselfish, unselfconscious adventure and discovery that you could say. It was shared at the time with only a few fans at the local watering holes. The Lion's Share total capacity was about 150 people. Garcia came from the folk music world. He never played in any dance bands and never really learned any standards. So when Merle Saunders stepped in and became friends with Jerry Garcia, Merle Saunders was sort of his guide into the world of jazz and bebop. Every night in the clubs with him was sort of a postgraduate seminar for Jerry Garcia. That performance that took place on 7/5/73. The members of the band were included Jerry Garcia on guitar, Bill Vett on drums, John Kahn on bass, and Merle Saunders on keyboards. Before that, we heard Mission in the Rain, recorded February 13th, 1976, something from Garcia Live Volume 21. That was mainly the Jerry Garcia band, and that lineup included Jerry Garcia on guitar, Donna Jean Godshow from the Grateful Dead on vocals, John Kahn on bass, Keith Godshow from the Grateful Dead on keyboards, and Ron Tutt on drums. We heard Mission in the Rain in the first set of February 13th, 1976 at the Keystone. That first set had a diverse mix of Garcia and Robert Hunter originals. We also kicked things off here on the Official Tapes with It's Too Late, recorded August 11th, 1974 at the Keystone. That was Jerry Garcia and Merle Saunders, found on Pure Jerry Volume 4, a release that came out in 2017. Coming up here on the Official Tapes, not only are we going to get into Garcia Live Volume 22, the latest release out of the Grateful Dead's vault. And one of the members of this particular band includes Tom Fogerty, John Fogerty's brother, who was in Creedence Clearwater Revival. Tom Foger decided to skip out of CCR and join the circus. And by joining the circus, really meaning joining Jerry Garcia and Merle Saunders. So we're going to hear Tom Fogerty on rhythm guitar along with Jerry Garcia and Merle Saunders coming up here on the Official Tapes. But we're also going to hear something from the latest release out of the Grateful Dead's vault, Dave's Picks Volume 58. So we are going to hear some Grateful Dead next here on a radio program that specializes in the official releases from the Grateful Dead's vault.
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0: Not bad for a Saturday night at the Lion's Share San Anselmo, 1971. That is the latest release out of the Jerry Garcia vault, recorded September 25th, 1971 at the Lion's Share. 20 minutes of winding instrumental explorations of the Saunders original Man-Child into a lengthy examination of the great American standard Summertime, a song entirely foreign to the Grateful Dead repertoire, but Jerry Garcia getting to experiment a little bit. One of the great joys that he had, along with the audience and other band members, with Jerry Garcia and Merle Saunders. Merle, a Man-Child going into Summertime from Garcia Live, Volume 22. At that performance, it was Jerry Garcia on guitar, also another Grateful Dead member, Billy Kreutzmann on drums, John Kahn on bass, Merle Saunders on keyboards, and Tom Fogerty on rhythm guitar. Tom Fogerty started showing up in May of 71 on rhythm guitar, just 3 months after quitting Creedence Clearwater Revival, one of the most popular American rock bands in the world at that time. Fogerty, he came out of a strictly disciplined, close-knit musical environment, almost the polar opposite of the free-willing Garcia Saunders outfit. Under the direction of his brother, John Fogerty, Tom learned his guitar parts. His brother wrote and rehearsed the songs for the band's last album daily for weeks before going into the studio. John Fogerty didn't even tell the other band members the names of the songs or the lyrics. They just concentrated exclusively on honing precise scientific rhythm tracks for the studio. So frustrated with John's creative control of the band, Tom Fogerty decided to split and get kind of far out there and joined the circus with the Jerry Garcia and Merle Saunders band. And when Tom Fogerty joined, he hadn't played in rooms so small, such as the Lion's Share. He hadn't played in rooms that small since the days of Creedence before they were playing songs like Proud Mary. This is The Official Tapes. It's Grateful Dead radio program where we explore the official releases from the Grateful Dead's vault. 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When we get an official release out of the vault, either whether it's Grateful Dead's Jerry Garcia's vault or the Grateful Dead's vault, we'd be sure to get it on the radio airwaves for you. You've been listening to The Official Tapes.
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3: Here's your Curry Coast weather outlook from KCIWLP and the National Weather Service. Sunny today with a high near 62. Mild north-northeast winds will shift northwest this afternoon. Tonight, cloudy with a low around 52. Mild winds out of the north-northwest will become light north this evening. Tomorrow, partly sunny with a high near 57. Mild northwest winds. 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I'm Pete Lutz.
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And this is Desert Island. And from high atop the hills overlooking beautiful Brookings, Oregon, I'm Doug, your host. 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I'll air your favorites, maybe tell a story or two of your picks, get them on the air, tell you when to listen, and give you all the credit, just as I'm doing during this show for Bunny and Barney from Hawaii. Yeah, I've crossed over to the islands. Their list was more than I can fit into a one-hour show, but I don't want to miss a single song, so this will be a two-part show highlighting some of the best grunge and alternative rock songs from those good old days of the 90s. This one is a very special show for me. I met Bunny and Barney's parents, Paul and Sue, years ago in Southern California when I learned to dive. Bunny's father, Paul, was my instructor, and a damn good one at that. He genuinely cared about his students, making sure that everyone was safe and proficient. Well, I quickly struck up a friendship with Paul and Sue, who would soon become his wife. If you met these two gentle people, you would agree with me that they were special folks. Well, after learning to dive, I moved on to advanced certifications and eventually joined Paul as his dive master. My wife and I spent so many happy times with Paul and Sue. I never told him how grateful I was for his guidance both in the water and for his example of how to be a good person. You won't find more loving people than Bunny and Barney's mom and dad. One of the reasons I was attracted to my new friends was that we shared a love of music of the 80s and 90s, and there was one FM station that played our favorite music 24/7. KNAC 105.5 FM, Southern California's premier metal station. It was such a big part of my day listening to DJs Tom Mastery, Ricky Rackman, Thrasher, Dangerous Darren, and a bunch of others, and some really great music. KNAC stickers were pasted all over our stuff. But, as with all good things, they ultimately come to an end. On February 15th, 1995, KNAC switched off the lights with one last song. I remember sitting in my car that afternoon listening to the end of an era. It was midday and I took a break from work to hear the end with a short farewell message from its general manager. KNAC ceased to exist at 1:59 p.m. with this song.

And that was it. Silence. No more KNAC. A perfect end to a radio era. But fret not, KNAC fans. They're back. Well, they're back, so to speak. Visit KNAC.com, the loudest.com on the planet. Okay, then. Hey, Doug, how about getting back to Bunny and Barney's list? Oh, yeah, all right. Hang on a sec. Rock music of the 80s is largely characterized by glam metal with big hair, heavy guitar sounds, and a more commercially focused style. Didn't you love those years? While the 90s saw a rise of alternative rock dominated by grunge and a more raw, less polished sound, with bands like Nirvana and Pearl Jam leading the charge, both decades saw various subgenres within the broader rock umbrella. With the 80s also including new wave elements and the 90s introducing industrial and punk influences. But like I said, this hour is devoted to that alternative rock and grunge influence, beginning right away with this first group of songs by one of the greats, Alice in Chains. I suppose we've all mourned the death of a favorite celebrity, whether it's an artist, an athlete, or an actor. For me, one of these memories is the death of Layne Staley of Alice in Chains at just 34 years old.

years old. Lane lost his life from a speedball, which is heroin and cocaine. A very troubled life in private, Lane Staley was a brilliant musician, in my opinion. And that's the Lane Staley that most of us know and where this show's focus should be. He was ranked at number 27 on Hit Parader's list of heavy metal's all-time top 100 vocalists in 2006, and at number 42 on Complex's magazine list of the 50 best lead singers of all time in 2012. Seattle officially declared August 22, 2019, as Lane Staley Day. Staley earned 6 Grammy Award nominations as a member of Alice in Chains. These songs that Bunny and Barney picked from Alice in Chains are part of my list of the greatest grunge alternative metal songs that came out of that era of music. First up, it's probably their more commercially successful song, Man in the Box, from their debut studio album Facelift from 1990. I remember it well. Interesting story of the recording. A local promoter saw Alice in Chains at a concert and offered to pay for demo tapes. However, one day before the band was due to record at the Music Bank studio in Seattle, police shut down the studio during the biggest marijuana raid in the state's history. There's a bit of ancient history now, as seen from the eyes of today. After Man in the Box is Them Bones, released in 1992 as a single from their second studio album, Dirt. Written by guitarist Jerry Cantrell, he said of the song, quote, Them Bones is pretty cut and dried. It's a little sarcastic, but it's pretty much about dealing with your mortality and life. Everybody's going to die someday. Instead of being afraid of it, that's the way it is. So, enjoy the life you've got. Live as much as you can. Have as much fun as possible. End quote. I can't find anything wrong with that, Jerry. Then Bunny and Barney picked the song Wood, also from the Dirt album. Also written by Jerry Cantrell, as a tribute to his friend and late lead singer of Mother Love Bone, Andrew Wood, who died of a drug overdose in 1990. The song is posing a question or exploring a sense of uncertainty and doubt. If I would, could you? Would meaning sympathy, I guess, and if I could see things from your perspective, could you try to see things from mine? And finally, from Alice in Chains, this last pick is one of my favorites. Nutshell from Jar of Flies. This was written by Lane Staley, and the one song that reminds bassist Mike Inez of his fallen bandmate. He said, quote, that song still gets me choked up whenever I play it. I get a little teary-eyed, and sometimes when we're doing the arena runs especially, they'll have some video footage of Lane, and I look and see me, Jerry Cantrell, and Sean Kinney looking the wrong way. We're not looking at the audience, we're looking back at Lane. And it's pretty cool that there's still that song for us. Yeah, it's just a sad thing. The realities of depression and addiction and how we break out of these painful cycles is one small choice at a time, like one crack in a nutshell. When we focus on how overwhelming the problem is, we paint our situation with choicelessness and are stuck. It's one step at a time. God, that voice. I hope you're up there singing with the angels. No audio tune, no harmonizer, pure vocals. Amazing talent. I love your music, Lane. So pure is his voice that I chose part of a set from Alice in Chains' 1996 MTV Unplugged performance, Wood and Nutshell. God dang, that comes from a very selfish side of me. Do I miss the band, or do I miss the time in life? Alice in Chains.

Well, I said that was it for Alice in Chains, but I've got one more. I remember driving north on Interstate 5 in Seattle to my job in Boeing Field, just south of downtown, listening to a tribute of Layne Staley and Alice in Chains shortly after Layne's passing. Their final cut and one of my favorites from the band was the song Don't Follow, that was written by guitarist Jerry Cantrell, who actually sings the first part of the song, followed by Layne Staley in the second half. Don't Follow is such a great song that it crossed genres to the countryside with a cover by Casper McWade and Cody Jinks. I love this song. Here's Alice in Chains again. Don't Follow.

Okay, we are off and running with Bunny and Barney and their list of grunge and metal songs for their life on a deserted island. And next up is another truly gifted musician and among the greatest rock singers of all time. Again, my opinion. Frontman for iconic bands like, say, Soundgarden, Audioslave, and Temple of the Dog, Chris Cornell. I mentioned Andrew Wood, leader of Mother Love Bone, in my last segment. Temple of the Dog was a one-off tribute band dedicated to Cornell's late friend Andy Wood. In a 2016 interview with The Guardian promoting the first tour of Temple of the Dog, Cornell said about Wood's death, quote, "I've always had a really difficult time with loss. I didn't deal with Andy's death. After he died, numerous times I'd be driving and I would look out the window and I thought I saw him. This tour, in a sense, is the dealing. It's the facing the reality," end quote. Chris Cornell was indeed a key figure in the 1990s Seattle grunge movement with an extensive songwriting history, a nearly 4-octave vocal range, and a powerful vocal belting technique. He traced his music influences back to Little Richard via the Beatles. He spent a 2-year period between the ages of 9 and 11 solidly listening to the Beatles after finding a large collection of Beatles records abandoned in the basement of a neighbor's house. He said, quote, "I heard a lot about Paul being really into Little Richard, and I remember seeing Little Richard on TV when I was a child, and he was doing that thing that Paul McCartney would do. And I realized, oh, he got it from that. And that was the first time I understood the concept that, you know, things don't come from thin air. Everybody's influenced by someone," end quote. The story of Chris Cornell ended on May 18, 2017, at the age of just 52 years at the MGM Grand Hotel in Detroit, after performing at a show with Soundgarden at the Fox Theater that night. The outpouring of tributes to Cornell started immediately. The Seattle Space Needle went dark from 9 to 10 on the 18th. Ann Wilson of Heart sang Black Hole Sun on the 18th while on the Jimmy Kimmel live show. Soundgarden's drummer Matt Cameron was the first of Cornell's former bandmates to comment on his death, saying, quote, "My dark night is gone," end quote. The Seattle Mariners held a pregame tribute to Cornell on May 19th with a moment of silence and a video board tribute to Cornell. Oakland Athletics player Trevor Plouffe changed his walk-up music to Black Hole Sun to honor Cornell. Pearl Jam bassist Jeff Ament said of Cornell, quote, "I've always said that Chris was the greatest songwriter to ever come out of Seattle. Jimi Hendrix could play the guitar like crazy, but Chris had the songwriting chops that we all sort of hoped to get to at different points of our songwriting careers." Okay, Bunny and Barney picked a couple to highlight this prolific musician. Enjoy these first three from Soundgarden. I'll be back on the other side with more from Chris Cornell.

Oh, that voice. Chris Cornell, what a loss. Now, we just heard three from Soundgarden: Black Hole Sun, The Day I Tried to Live, and Burden in My Mind. And so to my dear friends Paul and Sue, father and mother of Bunny and Barney, I say thank you for coming up with this playlist. This was very special to me personally, Paul, but you know that. And I bet everyone listening enjoyed the heck out of this hour. The memories of the happy times with you both came right through these songs, Paul. Thank you so much, and I mean it. Hey, but wait, there's more. Like I said at the start of this hour, this is just part one of a two-part tribute to this era of music. Next week, Bunny and Barney have another group of tunes that, if you enjoyed this hour, will be sure to please your heart. Why not join in and email your favorite Can't Live Without songs to desertisland@kciw.org. 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I said, actually, that I'd have more from Chris Cornell, and I'll end this hour with a good one. Fell on Black Days, Soundgarden. Okay, see ya.

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Welcome to Portraits in Blue and Green, a show that features the legends of jazz, both past and present. Our goal is to bring you the music and times of these gifted artists. This great American art form known as jazz is timeless. I'm your host, Frank Woolner, so sit back and enjoy. A truly mixed bag of jazz goodies today. We open with tenor standout Terry Myers and his group playing a tune called When Day Is Done. He's joined by the always classy Johnny Varro on piano. Joel Forbes is on bass and Ed Metz is the drummer. Myers mentioned that he first heard Richie Kamuka play this and loved it.

Lucy Edgezarian's debut album, Blue Heaven, has caught the fancy of many jazz fans. We're going to listen to her rendition of My Blue Heaven. Greg Ruggiero is the guitar player, Daniel Duke is on bass, and Steve Williams is the drummer. Let's hope when things open up, we'll be able to catch Lucy live.

That was Lucy Egizarian singing My Blue Heaven. It was the sole piano of Dick Hyman with Thanks for the Memory. And we began things with Terry Myers and his group with a tune called When Day Is Done. You listen to Portraits in Blue and Green on WNHN 94.7 FM. Warren Vacher and Bill Charlap's duo recording Together is a super album from top to bottom. Lots of great tunes. Gershwin's Soon is the tune I selected. It doesn't get much classier than this.

It's Swing Street time once again. From his swinging album, Forged in Rhythm, comes reedman Keenan McKenzie with a tune called Transcontinental that features vocalist Laura Winley. Lots of fun tunes on this recording.

Returning to Portraits is vocalist Judith Lorick. This time she's singing He Needs Me. Eric Reed, as always, is super on piano.

Judith Lorick just sang He Needs Me. Transcontinental was played by a group led by reed man Keenan McKenzie, and the vocalist was Laura Winley. And the set began with Warren Vache and Bill Charlap playing Soon. The show is Portraits in Blue and Green, and I'm your host, Frank Woolner. One of my all-time favorite bop tunes is One Mint Julep that was written by R&B songwriter Rudy Toombs. What I did not know is that the Clovers apparently had a hit with Julep. Trumpet legend Freddie Hubbard and his group step up with One Mint Julep. Tina Brooks plays tenor, McCoy Tyner is the pianist, Sam Jones is on bass, and Clifford Jarvis is the drummer.

From their album on Arbors, The ABCs of Jazz, comes John Allred, Jeff Barnhart, and Danny Coutts with I Believe in Miracles. As a bonus, we get to listen to pianist Jeff Barnhart sing this ditty. Allred is the trombone player.

It's always a treat to listen to Giacomo Gates, and what a live show he puts on. Here's Giacomo with I Fall in Love Too Easily. Pat Martino is the pianist, and the trumpet on this is by Freddie Henricks.

You just listened to Giacomo Gates sing I Fall in Love Too Easily. Prior to that, it was John Allred, Jeff Barnhart, and Danny Coutts with a tune called I Believe in Miracles, vocal by Barnhart, and One Mint Julep was played by Freddie Hubbard. This is the Best in Jazz on WNHN 94.7 FM. Vibraphonist Terry Gibbs remains very special to me. He was the very first major jazz artist that I latched onto. 2 years ago, at the age of 92, he recorded a super album at his house, and his playing is amazing. Here's the Gibbs Quartet circa 2018 with The Devil in the Deep Blue Sea. The pianist is John Campbell, on bass is Mike Garola, and the drummer is Terry's son, Jerry.

Closing us out this week is pianist vocalist Champion Fulton singing and playing Fly Me to the Moon. She's joined by alto saxophonist Corey Weeds.

0: Taking us out was Champion Fulton singing and playing Fly Me to the Moon. Playing alto was Corey Weeds, and it was the Terry Gibbs Quartet with The Devil in the Deep Blue Sea. Well, that's our show for today. I hope you enjoyed these selections. Many thanks, as always, to our producer, Dick Michaud. I'm Lady Frances, suggesting that you stay cool and be mellow, and we'll see you next time on Portraits in Blue and Green. 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
3: Hey, baby, the train is coming now. Hi, this is Ken Boone, and always remember to tune in to Train to Scarville. Remember, check them out. Kenwood says so. Well.

0: Young Delroy Wilson, warming us up tonight on the train to Scoville. You Bend My Love. I'm kind of going crazy trying to remember what Curtis Mayfield song this is inspired by. It's different title, different words, but that has got Curtis Mayfield and the Impression signature all over it. So I'm going to have to just investigate more deeply just to satisfy myself later. And that's why I am such a music nut. And I come in here every week with all these records that I fanatically collect to entertain you for an hour on the train to Scoville. I'm Brian Tomsic, your host, and I'm going to do just that right now with a little thing from King Stitt and his friends.
1: I love the vine, I'll sleep the lad, just tell me that you're mine, all mine.

0: My name is Bond. James Bond. 007. 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I am the Lady Killer.
1: Dollars instead of bonds.

with the Supersonics in the background, featuring Johnny Moore on trumpet. We're going to go into our first break of the evening. This tune's called Sound and Soul. You're the great producer, singer, just an extraordinary artist in the world of reggae music. Lloyd Charmers, underrecognized, and did some great stuff like that one called Dollars and Bonds. Of course, the great Ken Booth before that with his cover of The Magnificent, That's the Way Nature Planned It. And I played that thinking about the previous song, because I think everybody who heard that, that knows this music anyways, would go, oh, Ken Booth's version of this song is better. That was Dandy's version, which wasn't bad, but Ken Booth's was sublime. We heard a couple from the Maytals before that, Thy Kingdom Come, and a collaboration with King Stitt off of his great Studio One album, Dance Hall 63, Love Divine. We open the show up tonight with Delroy Wilson's You Bend My Love from 1965. That's where we've been going so far on the train to Scottville. Our journey has just begun, so don't get off.

0: I think we're going to dig into some DJs in this set.
1: This happens to be a true life story, I would tell you. The song's called a winner for the yard. Oh my gosh!

I promised you DJs and you got a healthy serving. Prince Jazzbo is who we just listened to. Version style right now of Mr. Funny. We heard Tapazuki before Prince Jazzbo. Tribute to Steve Biko. If you don't know who Steve Biko is, look it up. Look it up. Freedom fighter from South Africa who was murdered in jail. Joss Stitch came before that with Cool Down Newtman, working with Linval Thompson in the background. Big Youth, courtesy of producer Glenn Brown, did Spider to the Fly. Love that one. And then we opened the set up with Trinity, working on a great Ethiopian's tune, No Baptism. Owner Fidiad, name of that one. Produced by Derek Harriott, as a matter of fact. Got more great music coming up in the last set tonight. A couple of singers, a couple of dubs, a couple of instrumentals. Nice little mix to take us out tonight.

Wow, we got some music from Glenn Brown in the background while we wrap things up here on the Train to Skaville. This particular cut, Scatterlight Rock. Maybe a sideways tribute to the Scatterlights with that little trombone in the background. I don't know. Linval Thompson came before that with No Other Woman. Great singer and producer as well. Some instrumental sounds from Im and David on Studio One, Midnight Soul. And another Studio One cut from Freddie McGregor. Great one, I'm Ready. Upsetters came before that with a dub version of Police and Thieves. Kind of an unreleased CD cut that came out later on. A great one, Babylon Thief dub. From producer Bunny Clark and the Nimble Hands of 90, Johnny Clark with In Paradise opened up our set. And that's going to close up our show. We may have a smidge of instrumental music more from Glenn Brown at the end, but that's going to be about it for us. So thank you for listening. Tune in next week. I'll bring more cool records. This show originates at WCBN in Ann Arbor, Michigan. 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I'm Brian Thompson. I'll see you next time.

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1: Here's your Curry Coast weather outlook from KCIWLP and the National Weather Service. Sunny today with a high near 62. Mild north-northeast winds will shift northwest this afternoon. Tonight, cloudy with a low around 52. Mild winds out of the north-northwest will become light north this evening. Tomorrow, partly sunny with a high near 57. Mild northwest winds. Do a good turn today and turn to KCIWLP, 100.7, Brookings, Oregon. I'm Pete Lutz.

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right, my friends and neighbors, that was a really good beginning set, in my personal opinion. Just recently, really smooth, Lonnie Johnson did a song called I've Been a Fool. Before that, some real old-timey with the Mississippi Sheiks doing Shooting High Dice. And before that, the great, the one and only Howlin' Wolf did I Better Go Now, Baby. Before Howlin' Wolf, Big Bill Brunzy came on the scene singing a song called I'm Having So Much Trouble. And J.D. Short and the great Sun House did My Black Woman before that. The Cashbox Kings did That's My Gal. And at the top of the set, one of the loudest bands I ever heard in my life, Canned Heat, did a song called Oh Baby. You know, the blues genre of music has, for the most part, been primarily dominated by men singers. But one of the women singers that I felt that was very significant in her contribution to blues is a singer named Memphis Minnie, who not only had a very good voice, but was a terrific guitar player, could hold her own against any man guitar player in the genre. So let's listen to Memphis Minnie right now, doing a song called Moanin' Blues on the Blues Ain't Bad radio show. Enjoy.

baby's house. And I sat down, oh, on her step. She said, come on in now, buddy, you know my home. Husband just not left. Showing up and just not left. Showing up and just not left.

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Oh, well, he's a. Oh, well, he's a.

0: thought about my baby, wonder where did she go?
1: Mance Lipscomb is who you heard just recently. Born April 9th in 1895, passed away in January 30th, 1976. He was a great Texas blues singer. He was born in Navasota, Texas. His real name was Bo DeGlen Lipscomb. As a youth, he took the name Mance, short for emancipation, from a friend of his older brother, Charlie. Mance's father had been born into slavery in Alabama. His mother was half African American and half Native American. Lipscomb's father left home when he was just a child, so he had to leave school after the third grade to work in the fields alongside his mother in order to support his family. Well, Mance Lipscomb did a song called Silver City. Before that, the great Muddy Waters did a song called Rolling Stone. Blind Blake did Goodbye Mama, and at the top of this set, the great Memphis Minnie, who was married to Kansas Joe McCoy, did a song called Moanin' Blues. Let's get on with more blues here on the Blues Ain't Bad radio show. Let's do it.

one more time. Yes, I'm back, baby, try me one more time. But I'll set by your daughter.

morning, I was standing in the back door crying.

of all the performers that I got to see and experience at the Fillmore Auditorium in San Francisco, California, B.B. King had to be the most proficient on the guitar and had the smoothest voice I ever heard in that genre. He did a song called My Own Fault, Darlin'. Before that, the great Sonny Boy Williamson II did a song called Bringing It All Home to You. T-Bone Walker before that did The Sun Went Down. Willie Nicks did Try Me One More Time. Willie Longtime Smith did Homeless Blues. I started the set with the Paul Butterfield Band doing Walkin' Blues and segued into the original artist who wrote that song and sang that song, Robert Johnson, doing Walkin' Blues.

That is all for the Blues Ain't Bad radio show for this week. I hope you enjoyed the show. I certainly enjoy putting these songs together for you to demonstrate what the contribution of African-American performers, singer-songwriters have made to this world of music. We'll see you next week. I hope you enjoy your week. And Take It Slow is in the background. And I hope you take it slow. Be well. Stay well. Adios.

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1: Here's your Curry Coast weather outlook from KCIWLP and the National Weather Service. Sunny today with a high near 62. Mild north-northeast winds will shift northwest this afternoon. Tonight, cloudy with a low around 52. Mild winds out of the north-northwest will become light north this evening. Tomorrow, partly sunny with a high near 57. Mild northwest winds. 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

0: 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Yep, you are tuned in to Joyously Free, the Radio Gadio Show with me, Joni Lindenmeyer, the best-selling author of None Better, An Amazing Love Story, and co-author of Joyously Free and Healing Religious Hurts. But today, I am so glad you are tuning in. A little bit about me. I'm a resident of Harbor, Oregon, a retired high school teacher, a recent author, and now a film documentary has been made by my good friend Michael Gorse, and it's going to be shown, of course, in Brookings and around town, so be looking for Wowzer. But most of all, right here, right now, I am with you, the producer and host of this high-energy, joyously free Radio Gadio Show, so named by my friends Will and Viv. This show talks about LGBTQ plus stories and tips, along with religion, church, faith, spirituality, and of course, joy, joyously free, the freedom to spread abundant joy, hence the title of my second book with Elizabeth Ann Atkins as a co-author. In this radio broadcast, as in every day in my life, no hate speech, no hate behaviors, and no bullying. It will be blasted with the three C's: courage, confidence, and collaboration. So together, let's sparkle and seek understanding, to think out of the box or no boxes at all, to be open-minded like an open parachute. Let's begin with our daily salutation, something that I did with my honey, Carol, for 40 years. And here is how it goes. I'll say, it's a brand new day, and you get to say, it's never been lived before. Oh my gosh. I have two guests today that are going to blow your socks off, everybody.
1: Hello.
0: They are sitting right across. In just a minute, I'll introduce you, Linda and Laura. But first off, let's open our hearts as we ask the divine to shine light on our community and our world. I excitedly believe and hope in the power of the spiritual, and that Jesus, God, Spirit, whatever name you put on a higher being, is always with me and always with you. So be not afraid or troubled, saddened or depressed. Joy and peace are an internal expression of love and harmony. It's already within us. We only have to reach deep within and let it out. Out in quotes also. Let's center ourselves. Take a big deep breath in with the good and out with doubt. Again, breathe in through your nose with hope and out from your mouth with fears. Last one, calmly, but take a big, deep breath in with joy and out with worry or despair. In the name of Mother Earth, Creator God, Jesus, Redeemer, the blowing winds of the Holy Spirit, we say hi. Hi, Jesus, God, Spirit, love, and light. Thank you for being with us today. Well, as I do every week, we have a quote. And today's quote that we get to reflect on is, be honest with each other, but more importantly, be honest with yourself. I got this from a book called The Great Quotations, and I'm going to read it one more time. Be honest with each other, but more importantly, be honest with yourself. When I reflected on that in my prayer corner today, and I had 40 doves flying around, 3 chickens from my neighbors, 2 ducks from my neighbor, and a beautiful peacock appeared to me, I thought of, this is how it might sound crazy, but I thought of honesty, how animals and creatures are just themselves. They don't have to put on a face or a mask. They're just constantly honest with themselves. And I was thinking how we as humans, sometimes we need to be encouraged to be honest, to be full of integrity, to be authentic. And I guess that has been my mission all of my life. Ever since first grade, I knew I was different. I knew I was different, but I needed to be honest with myself. And it took years for me to come out. Today, we're going to get to meet some people on our broadcast that are going to talk a little bit more about what that is all about. But meanwhile, let's say, dear Lord, bless our friends, lift up our family, Please help us to be guided and highlighted in your life to do your will. And we ask all this in your name, Lord. Amen. Well, across the table from me right now, I've got a young person.
1: Hello.
0: And she's waving. She has rainbow. And first off, Linda, what are your pronouns?
1: Mine are they, she.
0: Okay, so they, she is sitting over there with these rainbow glasses.
1: Yep.
0: Next to her is Laura Ersig, and Laura has glasses, and I have glasses. I guess we all get to see a brighter future today, and so whatever that means. But anyway, Laura is the director of the Southern Oregon Coast Pride, and Linda is our wonderful community volunteer. They represent the rural 2S LGBTQIA+ Pride here in Brookings or Curry County. So we want to just remember this, everybody. Save the date, Sunday, June 7th. Put that on your calendar. We're going to talk about a zillion things this morning.
1: Oh, boy.
0: So, oh, boy. All right. Linda, Laura, thank you for being here.
1: Thank you.
0: Right on. Right. It sounds like you want to go first, Linda.
1: All right. My name is Linda. I am 28 years old. My pronouns are they, she. I met Joni at Azalea Festival and Pride in the Park events. I've lived in Brookings for 12 years. Currently, I do self-advocacy work and correspondence working public service announcements at the radio. I also volunteer with the Animal Shelter and Southern Oregon Coast Pride.
2: Woohoo! Awesome.
1: I have worked at Fred Meyer's early in the mornings for about 6 years now.
0: Wow! Congratulations on that.
1: Thank you.
0: That's a lot of volunteer work you've got plugged in there. And I know you're less than 30 years old.
1: Yep.
0: Yeah. Do you want to share how old you are?
1: I'm actually 28 years old.
0: 28.
1: Going on 29 this October. Mm-hmm. Some people don't like that month because some traditions of Christianity think it's and not so favorable month throughout the year.
0: I don't know. If you're a real Christian out there, whatever, there's also a thing called All Saints Day and All Souls Day. And so there's some important days. But that's a good month to have a birthday. And you are 28. You are 2 plus 8. This is your perfect 10 year.
1: Thank you.
0: So let's hear from Laura. Laura, tell us a little bit about you.
1: Your turn now.
2: Hey, everyone. So I, as Joni said, I'm the director of Southern Oregon Coast Pride. I've lived on the South Coast for about 13 years now. My partner and I moved down from Portland thinking this might be a short-term blip in our lives, but turns out we've fallen in love with the community. And it's been an honor to take something that I'm really passionate about. We started a youth group called Q&A of Coos County about 11 years now.
0: Oh, has it been? Wow.
2: And for that to have grown over the course of the year and meet so many amazing people in our communities who really care about, you know, having visibility and pride.
0: Right on.
2: Communities. So.
0: Right on.
2: Yeah. I'm a native Minnesotan. So, you know, sometimes that'll come out when I'm talking to you today. But yeah.
0: It's all good. It's all good. It's, you know, and we all have a history.
2: Yep.
0: We all have a history. And hopefully our history can lead to a better future for everybody, the things we've learned in the past. And that's something we can talk about today. Mm-hmm. So I guess one of my main questions to both of you is, what does pride mean to you? Let's have Laura go first. What does pride mean to you?
2: Oh, man. Pride means so many things. It's a big word. It means

0: 1970, if I remember correctly.
1: Yep, 1969.
2: I was like, pretty sure it was 69.
1: Of course. 1969. Right?
0: yep, Stonewall. So, mm-hmm. Linda, I know you love history as well, but what does pride mean to you, Linda?
1: Pride means a collective liberation and decolonized thinking without guilt or shame.
2: Wow. Pardon me while I just give Linda all the snaps.
0: Yes.
2: Just goes for it.
0: Yes. And how do you know that? Is it something you read or is it experience? Tell me, how do you know that?
1: I actually have a lived-in experience from it.
0: Okay.
1: One of the churches I attended, after coming out online on social media, some people were insecure and sent me out of their church. And I was just like, no, I'm not going to let that get to me.
2: Mm-hmm.
1: So that's where I got that from. And also, I've had family members who experienced the same kind of discrimination and hatred.
0: Mm-hmm.
1: And I'm not gonna disclose their names because...
0: Yes, right. It's not appropriate.
1: It's not appropriate. And also, business is sacred.
0: Mm-hmm.
1: Yep.
0: Mm-hmm. Yep. And discrimination and hate is something that is something we don't promote because we're promoting justice for all.
1: We're promoting egalite, libertat,
2: egalitarianism.
1: I said egalite.
2: Mm-hmm.
1: Liberté.
0: Liberté. Liberty.
2: Yes. Mm-hmm. I love that you said liberation.
0: Yes. That's a big word.
2: That's a big word, and it's been really important in a lot of people's
1: egalite,
2: lives lately.
1: Egalite, liberté, and then joyeux, happiness.
0: There you go. There you go. A little bit of French in there, too, I think. Yeah. Awesome. Awesome. Awesome. Awesome. So, you know, with pride, we have a local pride. Can you talk about the history of our pride, Laura?
2: Mm-hmm. Well, so we are going into our, I love that you got me on the spot, I believe we're on 4 years. I remember thinking next year's a big one. And this just came out of, we had had a Coos Pride in a while, and Southern Oregon Coast Pride was just forming. And we were like, we need to be expanding to our community members in the South. And so it started, my favorite story of Brookings Pride is I thought we did like a little potluck 1 year that was just kind of like organized just by Pride folks up north. And we met everyone here. And the next year we were like, let's do another celebration. And in my head, I'm thinking we're going to have a nicer potluck. We probably won't have a big celebration. And I don't know, we stuffed the library room we met at and folks were like, oh no. We're going to have a 2-day event. And I was like, oh, a 2-day event. Okay. We're going to go roller skating and we're going to have a big Pride in the Park celebration. We're going to have the stage. We're going to have the DJ. We're going to have the booths.
1: I remember being like, I met you. Yeah.
0: Yep.
2: And just the energy and the joy of the community here was just, it blew my mind. Because as somebody who didn't live here, I did not know what to expect.
0: Right.
2: And to see folks come out of the woodwork and the ripple effect of like, those individuals having on this larger community was really, it's really cool.
0: Very cool. And we are such a networking town. We all mm-hmm. know each other. We see each mm-hmm. other at Fred Meyer or Les Schwab or Compass Rose. I can name a zillion places.
2: Yes.
0: You know, but that camaraderie, that energy is profound. And it's still happening today. So 4 years later, what's our planning looking like for this year's Pride?
2: Well, our theme this year is belonging out loud. Ba-dum-bumps.
0: Uh-huh.
2: And so we're going to have a big celebration at the park like we always do. We're going to have a great DJ. We're going to have a singer-songwriter perform. We're going to have some other performances on stage. We're doing some new stuff this year. We're going to have a little workshop session.
1: Way.
2: And so our workshops will include some information about legal and gender, like name and gender changes
0: awesome.
2: On your legal documentation, which creates a lot, like people have a lot of questions about this now because there's a lot of shifting sands around that. So we felt like that was important. We're going to have a femme queen reading story time. We will have, oh gosh, now I'm forgetting. Oh, we're going to do some mingling events because something that's come up for folks who attend our events in the past is they're like, I love that we have Pride in the Park, but I don't know anyone. Mm-hmm. And it's can be so overwhelming to walk into this place and be like, oh my gosh, I didn't know this existed.
1: Mm-hmm.
2: Now, how do I actually talk to other human beings?
0: Right.
2: So we're going to do just some like getting to know you activities, I guess, is the simplest way to describe that, with the hope of helping people build those connections so they can come to more events or feel braver stepping into different spaces.
0: And they're welcomed and they're celebrated. And they can walk in alone or they mm-hmm. can walk in with somebody. But mm-hmm. either way, they will find and mingle somebody to hang with.
2: Yes.
0: You know, and I think the free food helps with that.
1: Yeah.
0: Doesn't it? Linda, you want to jump in and ask talk about that?

0: Food. Comida.
1: Yeah.
0: Spanish, a little bit of Spanish thrown in there. Food. Food. Food is a really good thing to congregate over.
2: And it's super important. Like, we've done it every year.
0: Definitely. Yep.
1: And I think it was like over 300 people were served last year.
0: Yeah, definitely. Mm-hmm.
3: Yes. And every year it feels like we'll get just a little bit bigger, a little bit bigger. Got to buy a few more burgers and hot dogs.
1: Right.
3: But yeah, we want this to be an accessible event for people regardless of income. We want whole families to come and not have to worry about food, not have to worry about, you know, we have free face painting and our face painters are the bomb. Yes, they're so good.
1: Yes, they are.
3: So.
1: Yes. Yes. And the vendors, mm-hmm. you know, all the different. And I am so honored once again to be a vendor, you know, none better in my books and everything. Yeah. And to meet everybody and to mingle and to give hugs away, you know.
3: Yeah.
1: That is just profound. It's a big love fest.
3: Yes. The blending of like our vendors and getting to know folks in our community who support the Two-Spirit and LGBTQ groups, as well as like our community resources. Like sometimes you never knew, you know, you don't have a chance necessarily to connect with your CCO or to connect with someone with
1: a
3: therapy.
1: CCO?
3: Coordinated care organization. Yes. Sorry, that's all care or advanced health. Yeah, so we want to make spaces for
0: I'm
3: that.
0: A potential representative for the All Care CCO.
3: Yeah, what do you do on that?
0: After June, I think.
3: Mm-hmm.
0: Yep.
3: You've applied to be on their right?
0: Committee. Their Committee Advisory Board.
3: Yes, the CAC.
1: Very cool.
0: Yep.
3: It's a horrible
0: Very
3: acronym. Cool. I laugh every time I say
1: Well, and you are such a spokesperson, Linda. You know, you're just always out there wanting people to be happy and wanting people to get the best services they can get.
0: I actually pride myself in that because making sure people are held and secure in your community is very important. And also making sure that there are people that are properly representing you in multiple aspects of life in the community is what matters to me.
1: Mm-hmm.
3: Yeah, I
1: exactly.
3: love that. Yep.
1: Exactly. Yep, yep. So when is this event that we're going to do this all, this big pride?
0: June 7th.
1: June 7th.
0: And it's a time where queer, trans, gender nonconforming people and their allies can be safe, have fun, and enjoy the ever-living heck out of themselves.
1: And where is it taking place, Linda?
0: At Azalea Park, and some of the activities at Pride are face painting, variety of musical performances on stage, our favorite DJ Deb, mini workshops, raffle and silent auction, vendors and community resources, and free community meals. And we also have our wonderful entertainment performer.
1: Yes. Yes.
3: It's going to be so good.
1: It is. It is. It is. It is. And so whether you want to come and sit and relax and mingle or you want to just dance your heart out on the grass there, mm-hmm. you can do that
0: Way.
1: Too.
0: Mm-hmm.
1: All people are welcomed and celebrated.
0: Yeah.
1: Yes. Fantastic. Now, I know that there's also an activity before Pride coming up this coming Tuesday.
3: Oh, gosh.
1: Can you talk about that, please?
3: Oh, yeah. So Pride is partnering with the library to present an event called Our History is Our Future. It's a queer intergenerational storytelling panel. And the idea is to really, Joni has done the work of gathering some great panelists to talk about their lived experiences and stories. All those who are over 40, I believe, is your cutoff,
1: yes.
3: right?
1: Yes. Oldest meaning Eve will be 86, 87 on the next day. So we span the decades. Tell
3: yeah.
1: us more.
3: So there's going to be, it starts at 5:00 at the library. It's free admission. But the idea was to have like a little mingling time before it starts. So at 5:00, there's some mingle. The panel will start around 5:15. And then they'll speak for about an hour, I want to say. Probably
1: interviewed by Kat.
3: Yes. Kat Liddell is hosting. And
0: she is also, I think they are directing Laramie Project, too.
3: They are. I mean, it's like how many people we talk about the connections in this town, right? It's like how many hats can we wear? Kat will have their library hat on during this event. They also have their Three Penny Theater Company hat on later on. So there was an opportunity to suggest like questions for the panel to answer. I think it's going to be a really, really cool event. And we'll have more information about upcoming we're kind of in the couple of months of lots of Pride activities. We have this, and then there's the Azalea Fest we're going to be at, which is a great chance to stop by. We just got some nice new swag. So if you're looking for a Pride t-shirt or sweatshirt, come visit us at Azalea Fest.
1: Right on. And then Q Cafe.
3: Yeah. Joni's going to make me say all the things. This is great. Q Cafe is something that we do every month. So it's not necessarily a special event. It's one of our regularly scheduled programming, if you will.
1: Mm-hmm.
3: So this Sunday or Saturday is Gold Beach's Q Cafe. And it's just an opportunity for Two-Spirit LGBTQ plus folks to get together with their friends and their allies and, like, enjoy coffee and pastries together. We meet at First Chapter at Gold Beach from
1: Second
3: Saturday from 10 to noon. Then on the fourth Sunday, we have a meeting up in Brookings at the Chetco Brewery. The Chetco one's from 2 to 4. And the hope is that, like, so Pride always provides some form of, like, appetizers or drinks for free so that everybody feels like, you know, breaking bread together is important. Mm-hmm. And if folks want to buy more, they're certainly welcome to. But this is kind of our way of making sure everybody kind of can connect like that.
1: Right.
3: And not having to stress folks out about money.
1: Right. You know, and one of the things I love about pre-Pride activities or the things that go on year-round is that all people are welcome. And so mm-hmm. no matter what your age, what your gender, what your orientation, if you're an ally or if you're queer, yeah. you are welcome to attend because it's a safe space. Linda, do you want to talk about safe spaces?
0: Safe spaces are for people to be themselves in a trauma-informed environment.
3: Yeah. Sometimes we'll add it's like brave space because nobody can guarantee our safety. But a brave space, like, ensures that we're all holding ourselves and others accountable to that, I guess, the thing we strive for is safety.
1: Uh-huh. Uh-huh.
3: Yeah. Uh-huh. We just acknowledge that we have personal responsibility in that and we uphold ourselves and others towards that bravery.
1: Exactly.
3: Because it's not easy.
1: Exactly. Yes. And we have many stories from many people about places where they've been that they have not felt safe. And it was very difficult to be brave because they were put down with words or actions. Mm-hmm. And it was very dehumanizing because it was hateful.
3: Yeah.
1: Pardon me?
0: Back in your day or ever?
1: Back in my day as well as what's going on today. Mm-hmm. You know, and I think of our trans friends.
0: What's going on in Kansas right now is kind of dehumanizing because trans, non-binary, and gender non-conforming people are having their licenses mm-hmm. revoked and all of their other government IDs mm-hmm. Revoked. And then in parts of the other parts of the country, like Tennessee, they're doing some trans tracking. And also nationally, they're doing it on social media too, yeah. which I personally don't care if people know about me because I don't care if people know about me.
1: Mm-hmm.
0: But when it comes to people who are like less,
3: when that doesn't feel safe,
0: yeah, less
3: not a choice that you get to make
0: within themselves is kind of a thing.
3: Yeah, that actually, I'm kind of glad you mentioned Kansas because earlier I had said like Pride is a movement towards justice. We're incorporating that in our mini workshop, and I forgot that we're going to have an opportunity for folks to write letters of, like, support and affirmation to our trans brothers and sisters
0: in
3: Kansas.
0: We are super lucky we have lawmakers in Oregon. Lucky that we have lawmakers in Oregon that are not allowing that to happen over here. I'm super glad that we have that going for ourselves up here.
3: Yeah.
0: But at the same time, we have to make sure that what happens down there doesn't have been everywhere else.
1: That's right. That's exactly right, Linda. You know, mm-hmm. and so what we do today can make a difference for people today and for people in 2, 3, 4, 5 years. So mm-hmm. we need to be cautious and careful of who we vote for, who we support.
0: Montana is a really good state, too. They're doing really good at protecting their trans people over there.
1: Exactly. Exactly. This has been a great interview with the two of you. We are down to just a couple minutes. I'm going to ask Linda to go first and then Laura to give you a quick summary of what you think the most important thing to know about our Brookings Pride.
3: Mm.
1: Linda, can you go first? What's the most important thing to know for all the listeners out there about our Brookings Pride on Sunday, June 7th?
0: community activities.
1: Okay.
0: And environmental and people-wise safety.
1: Awesome. Awesome.
3: But I'm going to follow up and just say, like, I think the other important thing to say about Pride in the Park is we take safety really seriously. And so Linda's been a member of, we call it the de-escalation team. And those are people who are trained to ensure that our space stays brave. Yes. Right? Those are the folks whose job it is to address any concerns.
0: I redirect the kids to the booths and also all of the speakers and entertainers.
3: Yeah, because we want to center joy. This is about centering joy. And that de-esc team helps us keep that centered.
1: I love it. And what a great way to end. It's about joy, center and joy. And it goes along with
3: Joyously Free, the radio show.
1: I'll be darned. You know, and I love the theme of this year, belonging out loud.
0: Mm-hmm. Belonging out loud.
1: So be ready to come and have a good time with us. It's on Sunday, June 7th. From what time, Linda?
0: 11 a.m. to 3 p.m.
1: 3 p.m. at Azalea Park.
0: Yep.
1: And so I'm going to be wearing my pink and my sparkles and my headbands, and I hope everybody else can dress however you want to dress and come and celebrate with us. Linda and Laura, I want to thank you for your energy, your joy, your history today. You've given us so many things to think about. You're just wonderful. You're wonderful.
0: You're welcome.
1: I hope you've been inspired and challenged by some of the stories from Linda and Lori today. We Southern Oregon Coast people and Northern California Coast people in the Majestic Rogue Valley, we want to thank you for being our guest today on this show. Thank you.
0: Actually, just a little bit more of history. I was born in the Rogue Valley.
1: Oh, very cool.
0: Yeah.
1: Very cool. Right on. Well, we want to thank also Mike Gorse on our sound today. We want to thank
0: all the people
1: at KCIW that help us. That's Tom Bozak and Candace and Rose. And mostly, we want to thank you, the listeners, for tuning in to hear what we had to say today about Pride. Well, let's give a shout out to Steve Van Cleve, Sally and Todd Roy for sponsoring Joyously Free. And I think the most important thing is you end every day or every session or every radio show with smile big and wear bright colors. So, smile big and wear bright colors, Linda and Laura.
0: Yep.

0: Sister Cora from St. Timothy's with an important message for the community about the Housing Authority waitlist purge and a new housing opportunity. Have you applied to the Coos Curry Housing Authority for Section 8 Housing Choice Vouchers? Or do you know someone who has? Some people might call this type of housing assistance HUD because the local housing authority administers HUD-funded housing subsidies. Some people call this HUD because the local housing authority administers HUD-funded housing subsidies. If you live in Brookings Harbor, the deadline in the letter you receive about your housing authority waitlist may be too short for how far our mail travels for processing. Here are some pro tips. Make a copy of the signed form before you mail away the original to the Coos County Housing Authority. If it's going to be late because of mail processing or for some other reason, write a request that they accept your form anyway and explain your reason. In addition to mailing your signed form, I always recommend you fax or scan a digital copy to the Housing Authority as well. You can find their fax number and email address on the website for the Coos Curry Housing Authority, or you can call St. Timothy Episcopal Church and we can help you submit the form. Now, if you or someone you know think you're on the Section 8 Housing Choice Voucher waitlist, but you didn't receive a letter this month or last month asking you to sign to indicate that you're still interested on being on the waitlist, you were probably already dropped from the list. You can contact the Coos Curry Housing Authority to find out your waitlist status and request an application, or you can walk in to Brookings Core Response or St. Timothy Episcopal Church for help with your Housing Authority voucher. The Housing Authority is constructing new buildings, and there will soon be new housing opportunities. Make sure that you're on the wait list, and if you have questions about any mail you receive from the Coos Curry Housing Authority, feel free to come to St. Timothy's Episcopal Church Monday, Wednesday, or Friday from about 9 a.m. to noon. You can also call 541-469-3314 and leave a message about the mail that you received from Coos Curry Housing Authority.
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3: And welcome to Understanding Israel-Palestine, a Beyond the Walls edition, syndicated on community radio stations across the United States. I am your host, Jeremy Roth-Kushel. Today, as I record, it is Monday, May 18th, 2026. This past weekend, millions across the globe marked the 78th anniversary of the Nakba, the 1948 expulsion of Palestinians that cleared the ground for the creation of Israel. But to call the Nakba merely history is a dangerous illusion. It was not an isolated event. It was the establishment of a system. And now we live inside its inevitable and ongoing blast radius. What began decades ago with the violent displacement of Palestinian villages has metastasized into global geopolitical crises. The Middle East and the world economy subsumed by a disastrous war with Iran. The American public did not ask for this conflict. It is the most unpopular war in modern American history. Yet Washington seems to march in effective bipartisan coordination, underwriting the devastation with our tax dollars and a large supply of munitions. How does a republic repeatedly bankrupt its own moral and financial standing to fight wars its citizens openly despise? It does not happen by accident. It is engineered. In our last episode, we began

0: Here's my conversation with Walter Hickson. This is Jeremy Rothkuchel with Understanding Israel-Palestine, Beyond the Walls. I'm very happy to be joined today by Walter L. Hickson, who is a diplomatic and cultural historian and author of several books and articles primarily focused on American foreign relations. He's a columnist and contributing editor of the magazine Washington Report on Middle East Affairs, and has been a long-term, dedicated, and accomplished professor and academic. His books include Architects of Repression, How Israel and Its Lobby Put Racism, Violence, and Injustice at the Center of U.S. Middle East Policy, published by the Institute for Research Middle East Policy earlier this year, 2021, Israel's Armor, The Israel Lobby and the First Generation of the Palestine Conflict, published by Cambridge University Press in 2019, American Settler Colonialism, A History, The Myth of American Diplomacy, National Identity, and U.S. Foreign Policy. And today we're going to then also focus on his most recently published book, Imperialism and War, The History Americans Need to Own. Thank you so much for joining us today, Walter Hickson.
1: It's a pleasure to be with you, Jeremy. Thank you.
0: So today I was hoping we could focus on the two books that you have published this year. Architects of Repression, How Israel and Its Lobby Puts Racism, Violence, and Injustice at the Center of U.S. Middle East Policy, which is actually in many ways a deep follow-up to the work of Mearsheimer and Waltz, Israel Lobby. And there's some really important details and specific history to explain the power of the Israel Lobby and how it's become so influential and why that's important. But I'd like to first start out by honing in on your most recently published book, Imperialism and War, The History Americans Need to Own, by focusing on the conceptual framework of the book and your long-term work as a diplomatic and cultural historian and author serves to feed your analysis of the idea of what you call demythologizing American history in relationship specifically to imperialism and war, and then hook that into what your prescription is in terms of this demythologizing of proposing that it may be crucial not only to American survival, let's say, but also worldwide survival and human survival to work out of a xenophobic and jingoistic approach to just self-interested nationalism to something more like international rule of law cooperation. Also then how that framework can help us understand the nature of what's called the U.S.-Israel special relationship. So will you take us into Imperialism and War, The History Americans Need to Own?
1: Sure. Thanks a lot. And you've outlined it very well. There's a very powerful mythology in another book published with Yale in 2008 called Myth of American Diplomacy. I first began to really explore the mythology. It's significant in a foreign policy context because it's an enabling mythology. That is that America is the chosen nation, even providentially destined. Almost any president you ever want to look up their addresses feature the notion that the United States is destined to lead the world, is chosen to lead, is bound to lead, the exceptional nation. So loosely called American exceptionalism, explored in more depth as a discourse and how it operates to, as I say, enable aggression and war and hypernationalism and chauvinism and a violent warfare state mythology. So the irony is that while Americans view themselves as exemplars of freedom and democracy, very often they don't pursue those goals in world affairs, and the discourse serves to enable aggression and often, usually in fact, very serious consequences in the terms of blowback. And so this warfare state is not only aggressive and violent, but not very effective.
0: It seems that, and this is my take on it, that what you describe as American exceptionalism, and maybe we could also then add the term American innocence, which seems to relate to what you describe as the perpetual justification for the ostensible reasons given for war, American warfare, aggressive warfare abroad that really does have imperialistic motives at its root. Those two, American exceptionalism and American innocence, then seem to hook into or create a a national psychological and cultural infrastructure in many ways for the basis of the modern development of the U.S.-Israel special relationship, where you might then add something like Zionist supremacism might be one term for it, and then maybe Zionist victimization, which is very mythologized too, and then hooks into the mythology of maybe Jewish victimization, which though mythologized also has a very realistic and long-term historical basis. But also you could see in terms of the organized aspects of Jewish power and how it relates to the Israel lobby and Zionist power, then something that there's American exceptionalism, then maybe there's this Jewish supremacism angle that then combines in the U.S.-Israel special relationship. Can you describe some of the specific aspects of American exceptionalism and the long-term history of coming out of a settler colonial project that then sets us up as Americans in relationship to this more modern project of the U.S.-Israel special relationship?
1: I think the place to begin, Jeremy, is where you just left off with invoking settler colonialism. What the United States and Israel have in common is they're both settler states. And settler states function, Australia was another, New Zealand, and there are many others, South Africa, function on the basis of elimination of the indigenous people. And of course, there's a long history of the United States doing that, a long history of massacres and ethnic cleansing and continent-wide removal policies from Columbus to the 20th century that we could go into if you wanted. But the United States identity is not only what we talked about in terms of American exceptionalism, but is also a settler colonial state. And so is Israel. And religion is a big part of that. We mentioned providential destiny already, and you brought up Zionism, obviously, in terms of a crusading zeal that characterizes Israel. But they're both very aggressive, very militant settler states. So in that respect, it's not surprising that they forged a special relationship. Also, the United States had the largest Jewish population in the world prior to Israel, and so religion was a major part of it as well. The United States is also the heartland of Christian Zionism. So for all these reasons, the special relationship was forged, but it was certainly maintained and strengthened by the role of the Israel lobby, which we could also talk about if you wanted to. But settler states are, again, highly aggressive, militant, and there's a powerful discourse behind them that justifies and enables and elides aggression against indigenous original residents of whether we're talking about Palestine or the North American continent.
0: And yes, let's now move into your book, Architects of Repression, How Israel and Its Lobby Put Racism, Violence, and Injustice at the Center of U.S. Middle East Policy. And a point you seem to make both in your writings and your talks is that while the United States at the time of the founding of Israel could be very much accurately described as an apartheid society in terms of racial dynamics, pre-African-American civil rights movement, but that there was internationally, there was a move away from imperialism at some level in terms of the rise of the United Nations and the idea of international law, the post-World War II Nuremberg principles and all of that, and that was also somewhat engaged in the United States. And yet here comes on the scene this uprising, a new neo-settler colonial operation in terms of the Zionist movement in historic Palestine. And so there is this historical problem here at some level. It's almost a reactionary or a de-evolutionary or retraction of a historical evolution in many ways. And yes, we could go into the deeper history of the Israel lobby in its origins in the Zionist movement in the 1800s and how that even in a pre-World War I context in the United States, there was an Israel lobby, a Zionist lobby, that even has an overt and a covert history, including things like the Parushim, the secret Zionist society that even the first Jewish Supreme Court Justice, Louis Brandeis, was a part of, and Felix Frankfurter. But there's also this very overt history. Can you take us into your explanation for the Israel lobby and how it then engaged the presidents who were around in relationship to the founding of the Nation of Israel?
1: Sure. So you touched on some really key points there that I want to go back to, picking up on our theme of settler colonialism. And you mentioned, and rightfully so, the intensely reactionary nature of Israeli settler colonialism. So one of the distinctions I make, and one of the most original things about the arguments and architects of repression, is this temporal issue. That is, Israel, unlike the United States or Australia, which were 19th century settler imperial states, in the 19th century, the state of nature of scientific rationalism was that racism was okay. It was normal that some races were seen as superior to others. By the mid-20th century, particularly in the wake of the Nazi genocide, it's a new world, and you referred to the UN, the Declaration of the Rights of Indigenous People, Declaration of Human Rights. And so Israel has to operate in a different world in which human rights are more valued, at least in discourse, than they were, obviously, in a much different 19th century framework. So this really helps explain the need and power of the Israel lobby. It's absolutely essential that you have propaganda and disinformation in order to obscure the actual reactionary nature of Israeli settler aggression and imperialism in Palestine. And there's a widespread recognition of this, particularly, so you're absolutely right to mention the World War I period and key figures like Brandeis and even earlier, basically what you could loosely call a U.S. lobby began to arise immediately with the Zionist movement and coinciding with it. But I really see the Biltmore Hotel meeting in New York in 1942 as the takeoff point for the modern post-war lobby. And World War II changed everything and created these conditions that I just alluded to, where there was a vital need. The other previous book, a more limited and traditional academic study, Israel's Armor, was the title of that book, as an official, an architect of the lobby, said that propaganda and disinformation is the armor Israel cannot live without. So I did that book and carried it through the 67 war, but Architects of Repression is more, it deals with the entire history of the lobby. So it was very important to begin to depict Israel as this highly vulnerable, sole democracy in the Middle East that just wanted to live and let live and was besieged by fanatical Arabs and Islamic extremists and was only trying to defend itself and create a haven for Jews who were, of course, were victims of genocide. That's the other thing that does distinguish Israeli settler colonialism from the United States, in addition to the belatedness, was the intensity of the long history of anti-Semitism. So for both of those reasons, the lobby is very powerful and remains so to this day.
0: This is Understanding Israel-Palestine, a Beyond the Walls edition. I'm Jeremy Roth Gushel, and you're listening to an interview with historian Walter Hickson. It seems that a central point that you make is what you were just referring to, that the central armor that is considered by the Israeli so-called security state over the long term is very much related to its arm in the United States of the Israel lobby, having to do with something at a very root level related to perception and maybe mass perception, perception management, information flow, information warfare, even psychological warfare, which would then include things like disinformation and propaganda. Can you describe these early days of the modern Israel lobby as you begin to describe it in terms of the development and evolution of perception management?
1: Yeah, it's essentially what the lobby does. And so originally the target is the Department of State. So Department of State diplomats wanted the United States to pursue a balanced Middle East diplomacy. And of course, there was a lot of anxiety about alienating Arabs and losing access to oil as well. So the lopsided pro-Israeli policy that emerged really under Truman, although he was not happy with everything, to say the least, that the Zionists did, he ultimately proved to be extremely supportive, as most presidents ultimately have little choice but to be. Even those who might be inclined to be more critical really can't win against the lobby. But catapulting ahead to more recent times, it's gone beyond. Certainly the lobby established, and particularly AIPAC, an extremely effective apparatus for rewarding and punishing members of Congress. And the Congress is absolutely dominated by AIPAC. It's really pretty much that simple. It's an amazing accomplishment for this lobby that it has a Congress in a vice grip. But the measures have become more and more extreme as it becomes more and more clear that Israel is a militant apartheid imperial state. And so in recent years, there have been attacks literally on freedom of speech and efforts to discredit and charge with anti-Semitism or tar critics of Israel with the charge of anti-Semitism. So the psychological warfare, you use that term, it's pretty much come to that in more recent years. But it began really with an effort to rein in the State Department and the executive branch, and to do so by taking full control of Congress. And the lobby's been amazingly successful in that quest.
0: And you ultimately end Architects of Repression in the very contemporary moment, including your Chapter 8 demonizing Iran, cashing in on Trump, Chapter 9 resistance to Israeli apartheid, Chapter 10 repressing free speech, as you just mentioned. I have intimate experience with that, as a self-identified Jewish American patriot of conscience, to this day, I believe, have an anti-Jewish bias code on my police arrest record for just having broached the topic of the history of Zionist terrorism with the former U.S. diplomat to Israel, Dennis Ross, and having been subsequently arrested. And I'm also very familiar with the local state laws here in Kansas that the Israel lobby pushed in terms of anti-boycott divestment sanctions in relationship to even a Mennonite math teacher. She already was a teacher of math in Kansas, but would refuse to sign basically a loyalty pledge to the Israeli state and then had to take it to court to defeat it. And so there is very much a Israelification that is going on in relationship to American contemporary society. And we even had the former President Trump directly acknowledge what you pointed out about the emphasis and the power of the Israel lobby, in specifically in Congress, where he told an interviewer that it used to be that the Israel lobby had full control of Congress, but now there's these little upstarts like Ilhan Omar, who he seemed to be describing as having a bunch of power and disrupting the entirety of the Israel lobby. And so I would like to finish up there. But before we finish up there, would you just take us quickly through some of your middle chapters? Chapter 3, Enabling Israeli Aggression. Chapter 4, Cementing the Occupation. Chapter 5, Beating Back Challenges. Chapter 6, Fending Off Peace. And then Chapter 7, AIPAC in Command, in a general arc based on the title, really, of your book, Architects of Repression. And that you're actually pointing out how, although this is about the Israeli state, it ultimately, you might describe it as a blowback inside of the United States.
1: Yes, of course, there's a lot of detailed history, and a lot of it's built on the AIPAC newsletter, the Near East Report. So we can begin with that. It was created in the late 1950s and helped establish that control of Congress. It was brilliantly conceived as and depicted as a just-the-facts sort of newsletter, but it was instead very much a pro-Israeli propaganda sheet, but was highly effective. Every member of Congress got the Near East Report in the pre-internet print-oriented days. So that was a very effective tool that helped rein in the Congress. And then there's a long history of organizing demonstrations, letter-writing campaigns, pro-Israeli, and funding the opponents of anti-Israeli or people who just were even mildly critical, as you suggested with your own experience of Israel, will be targeted and ruthlessly and relentlessly pursued, to the point today of entities like Canary Mission. There's no limitation to the dirty tricks and the depths that they'll go, as you alluded to. But in the 67 war, it's absolutely pivotal. There's this myth that Israel was forced into war. Israel wanted the war and took and kept, of course, and has settled to the tune of 700,000 people. And so AIPAC played a powerful role in trying to justify settlements, in the mythical, absolutely mythical peace process that really there was never really any intention to negotiate in good faith with Palestinians, a Palestinian state. Instead, the settlement relentlessly went on. So all that is chronicled, and also the Israeli mendacious path to access to nuclear weapons in total defiance of its special ally, the United States. So there's a lot in there. And it has grown exponentially. I'm in Washington right now. I went to AIPAC headquarters yesterday. It's an innocuous building on H Street, but they're doubling the size of their physical space and staff. So amazingly, some people claim the lobby's overrated as if it's some sort of conspiracy theory, but they're growing and paying a lot of people to do the work. And I think they think it's important, and you can be sure that it is important and ongoing work.
0: I imagine that we will need to follow up this interview with another interview, maybe early next year, 2022, to really get into the crucial history and details that you document in Architects of Repression in order to describe some more of the specifics here and then maybe what must be done in relationship to this. But you begin Architects of Repression with a very contemporary moment of the moving of the U.S. Embassy to Jerusalem under the Trump administration. Will you give us some sense of our most contemporary moment in terms of where we stand now as the United States of America in relationship to Israel and the Israel lobby?
1: Trump was your proverbial perfect storm for the lobby, and Israel exploited it to the hilt with the Jerusalem takeover, with assaults on basic assistance to Palestinian refugees and formal annexation of the Golan Heights and declaration that the West Bank was really not occupied territory. So they got everything they want from Trump. And I begin with that, yes, that ceremony in Jerusalem, but juxtapose it with the slaughter in Gaza, one of many. And they also, of course, as you well know, occurred in Lebanon over the years. So borderland aggression is another theme we haven't really talked about that's in the book. There's a long history of borderland aggression. And the fact is that Israel has been ruled for most of its existence by various war criminals, just to put it bluntly, but I think accurately. I would want to say, though, that there are some real problems that the lobby faces. One of them, people like you who are Jewish and no longer automatically, as was expected of Jews in the early period, the creation of Israel in 1948, expected to be, without asking questions, and pro-Israeli. There are a lot of American liberal Jews who are openly critical now, and there are some very effective and even radical groups like Jewish Voice for Peace that are determined to confront this ongoing settler aggression that is happening in Israel. So many actually young Christian Zionists as well, and we could do better, but there are a lot of African Americans who are making the connection between the long history of oppression in this country and Israeli apartheid. So there are some forces that, and you mentioned BDS, that are making life difficult. But I think, again, that's one reason why the lobby is increasing its power and personnel and facilities to take this on, and why they're getting so blatant in their attacks on basic freedom of speech and democratic expression.
0: And in finishing up, in taking us back to your book, Imperialism and War, The History Americans Need to Own, will you once again emphasize what you see as the prescription for us here in what we might call the commanding heights of Israeli state power, the United States of America, what our possibility, our necessity, our responsibility may be in relationship to both our own history and then this ongoing special relationship with Israel?
1: Yes, it's absolutely crucial to understand that Israel's militant apartheid and really extreme aggression, from slaughtering people in these military conflicts, it's indiscriminate warfare. There's no distinction between civilians, and there's no formal military in Gaza, for example. But Americans are responsible for that, because the United States, of course, funds Israel. Astonishingly, this little country of 9 million people has received more American military assistance since World War II than any country in the world. That in itself is an amazing fact that really needs to be emphasized. So Americans are responsible for the conflict to a great extent, and it will not end until Americans own that history. The larger history that I ask Americans to own in imperialism and war is to understand that their identity, the United States has accomplished many great things, and it has engaged in democracy promotion from time to time, but that's not the sum total of what the United States represents. And it's also responsible for a lot of indiscriminate killing and aggressive warfare. And until we own that, to put it really bluntly and simply, we'll keep doing it. And it's incompatible with the global future. The global future, of course, we've got this tidal wave of climate change and the need for disease control. It should be rather obvious to anyone in the COVID era. And so the days of state-to-state forever wars need to come to an end. And I think the only way that can happen is we first own our history and our identity to a greater degree than we've been willing to do.
0: This is Jeremy Roth-Gushel with Understanding Israel-Palestine Beyond the Walls. I've been speaking with Walter L. Hickson, a diplomatic and cultural historian and author of Architects of Repression, How Israel and Its Lobby Put Racism, Violence, and Injustice at the Center of U.S. Middle East Policy, Imperialism and War, The History Americans Need to Own, and many, many other important books. I want to thank also Grant Smith from the Institute for Research Middle East Policy for helping set up this interview. And I want to thank you, Walter, for your time.
1: It's great to be with you, Jeremy. Thank you.
0: And if our audience wants to find out more about your work, where should they go?
1: 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But walterhickson.com will access all my work.
0: Thank you so much again, Walter Hickson, for your important work and your time with us today.
1: Okay, Jeremy. Thank you.
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6: A few years ago, Seth and I attended one of the strangest events we've covered for an episode of Big Picture Science. A press conference in Palo Alto, California announced there was evidence for the existence of Bigfoot.
7: Welcome, and thank each and every one of you people for being here today. It's an honor to have you all.
6: This whole okay, claims of Bigfoot sightings aren't unusual, but this was different. Two men said they had found a dead Sasquatch in the woods in Georgia and had preserved the body in a cooler. The corpse of the elusive half-man, half-ape would be revealed at the press conference. And this angle was catnip for even jaded reporters. In front of us was the owner of SearchingForBigfoot.com, Tom Biscardi, who claimed that over the 30 years that he had been tracking Bigfoot, he had spotted him a half dozen times. He was also an entrepreneur, selling an array of Bigfoot swag on his website. He said that the men from Georgia had shown him the corpse on ice.
7: I says, okay, we'll talk further, but I want you on my radio show, which is out every Wednesday on BigfootLiveRadioShow.com every Wednesday night, Pacific time, 7 o'clock.
6: Seth, how is it that this guy could have a weekly radio show on Bigfoot? Is there really that much to report?
8: Well, I think that's an important point. I think he was hoping to get yet more stories.
6: and he described the moment that he knew the prize he had.
7: I'll tell you this, what I seen, what I touched, what I felt, what I prodded, was not a mask that was sewn on a bear hide, okay? And what I smelt also, all right?
6: The hairy tall tale unraveled quickly during the Q&A. Mr. Biscardi was confused about the timeline of discovery and skirted questions about his profit motive. But the biggest red flag was that after teasing us that he was about to provide material proof, Tom Biscardi admitted that he did not, in fact, have the creature-filled cooler with him, but that we should trust him that there was a body on ice, and he waved blurry photographs as evidence.
8: Is this a hoax?
6: I don't know if you caught what that reporter said. Is this a hoax?
9: The big question. He asked him straight out.
6: Let's find out what he says.
7: This is as real as you're standing right where you are, sir.
6: It turns out that that man was a hologram.
7: Any other questions? That's the all the pictures that they are willing to release at this point in time. And now what I'd like to do is thank each and every one of you guys, number one and number two.
6: Exasperated reporters packed up their notebooks and turned off their cameras. Seth and I were among them. We had hoped there was going to be some material evidence. A few days later, we learned that researchers planning to sample the corpse's DNA opened the cooler and found a frozen rubber gorilla suit. Seth and I were disappointed, to be honest. The audacity of Tom Biscardi's spectacle, worthy of P.T. Barnum, suggested a more creative hoax. But by then, the men from Georgia had disappeared, the story had gone global, and Mr. Biscardi's website had gotten a lot of free publicity. And that was the last we heard about Bigfoot, until recently.
10: We are proposing to make Bigfoot the official state cryptid for California.
11: A cryptid is sort of an unknown, mysterious creature. The classic cryptids would be Bigfoot, Mothman, the Loch Ness Monster, the Chupacabra, things like that.
6: We're happy to say that this is reason enough to revisit this fun topic. Welcome to Big Picture Science. In this episode of Skeptic Check, our regular look at critical thinking, we ask why Bigfoot and other cryptids have had such lasting cultural appeal despite no evidence in the form of bodies, for example, and whether evidence may be beside the point. Also, why skeptics may be surprised by the thin line between folklore fauna and still to be discovered real species. We explore it all in this episode, Cryptids.

0: My name is Chris Rogers, and I'm the Assembly Member for California's 2nd Assembly District.
1: His district is in Northern California, an area celebrated for its beautiful, rugged coastline, rural landscape, and towering redwoods. But for some, it is Bigfoot country, and the elusive hominid may soon be recognized with official state status. Assemblyman Rogers has authored a bill to make Bigfoot California's official state cryptid.
0: So not only is Bigfoot big in our district, I represent from Santa Rosa all the way to Oregon. That's Sonoma, Mendocino, Humboldt, Del Norte, and Trinity counties. And Bigfoot was purported to have first been sighted in Willow Creek in Humboldt County in our district. And so you do have a tourism aspect to this where folks have Bigfoot tours, Bigfoot shops, Bigfoot paraphernalia. And so we wanted to honor that history within our district. But we also wanted to make a joke about the legislative process where you have spot bills, what are temporary placeholder bills that are introduced at the beginning of each session and then tend to be amended and disappear. And so we thought our spot bill we would introduce would be Bigfoot, a nod to our district, that then if it disappeared over time, we could tell people, well, you know, Bigfoot's elusive, but people have had so much fun with this bill and it's been receiving such good comments from our constituents that we decided we have to now actually follow through, make sure that Bigfoot is the state cryptid and not allow it to disappear, but actually capture it.
1: Now, you said that Bigfoot was first spotted in one of the counties that you represent, and I know that it has been seen supposedly in Humboldt County, about 5 hours north of you in Santa Rosa. When was it first sighted in California? Do you know?
0: I don't remember the exact date, but we actually have a mold that Boba Fett, the original Bigfoot hunter, dropped off in our office. It's a mold of an original footprint from Bigfoot from Willow Creek from 1963. So we're talking decades in the making around the mythology around Bigfoot. And in fact, our local paper in Humboldt County originally coined the term Bigfoot for Sasquatch.
1: Okay, Chris, I want to just challenge you a little bit on your pick of Bigfoot, because was it the natural cryptid of choice? Was there any competition? How about the El Chupacabra, for example? I mean, there are some other cryptids out there.
0: Yeah, and we've actually heard that from other members. The chair of the tourism committee that this is going through actually represents Southern California, San Diego area, and he asked me specifically about El Chupacabra. And here's what I'll say. There are 19 states that currently have an official state cryptid. You have the New Jersey Devil, you have Mothman, and you've probably also never heard of a state making their state cryptid any of these things, but you've heard of Bigfoot. And the reason is because Bigfoot takes the cake. We all know Bigfoot. We've all heard the stories of Bigfoot. And in California, you can talk about Tahoe Tessie, you can talk about El Chupacabra, but we have ownership over Sasquatch. And so we tell everybody all the time, there are other cryptids that you could argue, but we're going to squash the beef and we're going to push forward our Bigfoot bill.
1: Okay, so Chris, you're saying that hands down, really feet down, this was the mythical creature that best represented California.
0: By miles and feet.
1: So Chris, what are you hoping that the bill will accomplish if it passes?
0: I mean, if it passes, it'll do one really substantial thing, and that's just continue to highlight tourism in an area of the state that has been economically depressed, and that really does rely on folks to come and visit. From that aspect, it is an economic development bill, a tourism bill, and it's just fun. But then the other, as I said, was to provide this moment of levity at this time in our nation's history where there's so much tension and so much division, for us to be able to have something fun to bring people together and remind them that not everything needs to be serious, that we do have other issues that are common ground that we can find. To that end, the answer is to just have some fun.
1: Well, finally, Chris, if the Bigfoot bill does pass, what happens next? Will we see Bigfoot appear on the state flag alongside the bear, the California bear? Will there be a stamp? I mean, how do you imagine that this famous fuzzy silhouette will be captured going forward?
0: Yeah, so the California Museum actually keeps a list of all of these official state items. So most people know things like the state poppy is the state flower. You have the banana slug is the official state slug. So it will add Bigfoot to that list. I don't think we'll see any on the flags anytime soon, but certainly it'll give us a nice feather in our cap for our district that when people

0: Bigfoot, the official state cryptid of the state of California. Well, it's been a while since I've heard people talk about Bigfoot, but you've been tracking interest in this hairy hominid for years. Are there still Bigfoot sightings? I mean, is anybody still seeing these guys?
1: Well, it's interesting, right? So you're right. I mean, the interest in Bigfoot has sort of come and go over the years, and it sort of parallels the interest in, for example, UFOs. As you've talked and we've talked on the show before, these things come in waves or flaps, and it also tracks along with pop culture. Right. So you have various TV shows like Finding Bigfoot. And by the way, they still haven't found Bigfoot. The $10 million Bigfoot Bounty. There's all these, you know, reality shows. I use reality very loosely. You know, these things are around us. Right. Whether it's mermaids on Starbucks containers. You know, there's a new movie out about a unicorn. You know, people love these things, and it's part of our culture.
0: You know, I can't help but ask, but if you're following up on a Bigfoot sighting, what do you find, if anything? I mean, do you find a Bigfoot? What do you find?
1: Well, no, that's the interesting part of this, right, is that you have these entities, these creatures that a lot of people literally believe are real. So there's a small subset of people who genuinely and sincerely will tell you, they'll look you dead in the eye and say, I believe that right now, this very second, as we're talking, there are families of Bigfoot creatures, you know, Loch Ness monsters, chupacabras, Mothman, and whatever else there. Then there are other people who they don't necessarily believe in it literally. They may express some skepticism about it, but it's fun, right? They put literally, just this morning I was driving around, I saw two Bigfoot stickers on the back of cars. And when I live in New Mexico, like there's no Bigfoot out here. We're in the desert, right? But people, it's iconic, right? It's symbolic. It's symbolic of wilderness. It's symbolic of untouched primitive man. And people love these things. My point of view is, if these creatures are actually out there, that's fascinating. I'm all for it. I'm there for it. Show me a chupacabra, show me a Bigfoot. I will be the first person to crow about it and promote it and gush over it. At the same time, if these things aren't there, if these creatures are not actually in the woods in the Pacific Northwest or in the Illinois rainforest, the chupacabra and in these lakes, then the question becomes, why are people seeing these things? Why are they interpreting these ambiguous phenomena and evidence to suggest these creatures are out there? And so, either way, it's a fascinating topic.
0: Yeah. You know, to be honest, that kind of reminds me of astronomy, which is a totally different subject, of course. But astronomy, you know, it's the study of the universe, sure, but it makes observational predictions. In other words, it says, if this kind of object exists, you know, just use this telescope over here and go out and find one. And if you can't, then your idea isn't very interesting. And it sounds like the same thing is true here.
1: Yeah, no, that's a great analogy. I hadn't thought about that. I mean, yeah, in both these cases, you know, whether these cryptids exist or not is an eminently falsifiable question. Either they're there or they're not. Right? They should leave bones. They should leave tracks. They should leave carcasses. They should leave scat. There's all sorts of things that we should be finding if these animals were out there, and yet we're not. So then the question becomes, why?
0: I just got to ask, how big an industry is this? I mean, how many people are actually involved in looking for Bigfoot? Is it a handful or is it hundreds?
1: Basically, there are a handful of people that go out there regularly to look for Bigfoot. And by the way, and you may or may not have seen the story, but I think it was like New Year's Day, two people died. Two men actually died looking for Bigfoot. In the Pacific Northwest, they froze to death. So there's a more serious aspect to this, right? So the fact is that we can joke about it, we can laugh about it, we can talk about whether Bigfoot should be the official cryptid of California. But the fact is that there are people, and I've met some of them, who devote small fortunes to the search for these things. There is a sort of more serious side to this.
0: Yeah, well, you know, that touches on a question that I personally find very interesting, and that is why this kind of phenomenon even exists. And I can imagine that it's probably hardwired, I don't know, but, you know, maybe hardwired into our brains, because there was a time, you know, 100,000 years ago or so, when strange creatures out in nature could be a threat to you. And so some interest in them might have paid off.
1: Yeah, I think there's definitely an evolutionary psychology aspect to it. Again, you, is it you're saying you, you

0: think about, you know, our ancestors, our predecessors, which way the timeline goes, you know, sitting around a campfire and they hear something out, there be dragons, right, out in the darkness. And so there, it's natural to sort of wonder what's out there and to be afraid. And of course, you know, humans existed along with a real genuine threatening animals, predators, and still do to this day. So there's always been these fearsome beasts beyond the safe zone.
1: Yeah, it kind of reminds me of what they would put in the margins of maps back when the world wasn't so well mapped. They would always put monsters, right? I was never quite sure the psychology there. Maybe it was just to warn people away that, you know, we don't know what's out there, so it could be bad. I don't know. Well, then finally, Ben, I mean, looking at the bigger picture here, our continued interest in and belief in, for that matter, cryptids tells us something about how, you know, humans try to make sense of the natural world. Is there a lesson in that for us as to, you know, what we should believe or not believe about explanations that try to fit facts that we otherwise find difficult to explain?
0: Look, if you want to believe in Bigfoot, I don't care. I'm not going to lose any sleep over it. I'm not going to spend my time trying to convince you otherwise. That's fine. But at some point, you have to recognize that there simply is not good evidence for these creatures, despite efforts to, you know, people have been looking for the Loch Ness Monster for decades, right? They've had cameras down there. They've had divers. They've strapped cameras to dolphins. They've done side-scan sonar. The Loch Ness Monster, if it existed, would have been found a long time ago. There's no reason in the world to think that the next time you go to Inverness, which, by the way, is a beautiful place, you're going to see the creature, right? So again, it goes back to the, you know, the bill in California. Have fun with it, play with it, but just recognize that there are actual science-based ways that we can falsify whether or not these creatures are there, and so far, the evidence ain't good.
1: Yeah. I have to say that years ago, I was having lunch at a pub on the shore of Lake Ness, and of course, I asked the guy behind the bar, I said, well, you know, do you see Nessie a lot here? Do other people see Nessie here? And he said, well, some do, but only after they've spent the afternoon here in the pub.
0: True enough.
1: Ben Radford, thanks so very much for speaking with us.
0: Thanks for having me on. Always great to talk to you.
2: Benjamin Radford is the deputy editor for Skeptical Inquirer Science Magazine. Well, Bigfoot has big appeal, but it wasn't the first cryptid to capture imagination. A small, floppy-eared animal with antlers has had even longer staying power.
3: And I got interested in the question of why this one imaginary animal has so much purchase in popular culture.
2: That's next. From Bigfoot to the Loch Ness Monster to Chupacabra, we've got cryptids aplenty in this episode of Skeptic Check from Big Picture Science.

0: Now for another piece of cryptid lore.
1: Hi, everybody. My name's Michael Branch. I am a writer out of the Western Great Basin Desert, and I'm here today to talk about my most recent book, which is called On the Trail of the Jackalope. A jackalope is an incredible, wonderful, beautiful, mythical animal that originated in the American West, and despite the portmanteau of the name, jackalope sounds like it should be a jackrabbit and an antelope put together, and sometimes it is. But more often than not, it is a cottontail rabbit with the antlers of a deer on it. So the book begins with me trying to, unearth the origin story of the jackalope. And that takes me to a little town called Douglas, Wyoming, way out on the edge of the prairie, where back during the Depression era in the 1930s, these two young boys, they were teenagers at the time, Ralph and Doug Herrick, created that very first jackalope mount, the hoax mount that you see on the wall of that greasy spoon diner or that pool hall. They invented it, these two kids out in the middle of nowhere in rural Wyoming.
0: Michael Branch shared the story of the jackalope with producer Shannon Geary and why this tall-eared, bushy-tailed legend has long amused and baffled the public.
1: I really do find that when I do events for this book back east, there are a lot of folks who don't know that this is a hoax and who feel a little bit awkward about it. But, everybody believed it at one point or another, including those of us who are in the West. And a lot of people tell me stories of when they first realized that people had been pulling the wool over their eyes. But it's kind of an inside joke, and it goes back all the way to, colonial period, when a lot of humor was American humor at the expense of Europeans. And over time into the 19th century, that kind of became humor from the American West at the expense of these effete elite Easterners who didn't know any better. In the old folk tradition, a hoax is really something that kind of defines a group by something that they share and that they can use to make fun of somebody else who then eventually will be brought into that group. Ultimately, I think it's not only harmless, but funny and positive.
2: So these two brothers made this taxidermy hybrid creature, and I understand that the jackalope is really part of a long history of taxidermy hoaxes and kind of this mythical storytelling around them, particularly in America. You know a few other examples in your book. Could you talk about some of them?
1: Sure. Well, folk storytelling, especially in the 19th century in America, was the core form of entertainment before all the media that we have today. And good storytellers were held in real esteem in their communities because they were funny and entertaining. And back then, there were lots of invented animals, sidehill gougers and snow snakes and dunga hoovers and all these things that we have never heard of today. But the jackalope really stuck. And I got interested in the question of why this one imaginary animal has so much purchase in popular culture that we're seeing more and more jackalopes all the time, not fewer. And I think there are several answers to why, but to address your question directly, Shannon, many of those other invented animals didn't have a taxidermy hoax that went with them. There was no physical artifact. So if I tell you about a sidehill gouger and you say, I don't trust you, I don't think this is true, I can't march you down to the pool hall and show you one on the wall. But if you hear me tell a jackalope story and you don't believe it, I say, well, if you don't believe it, I'll just show you. They've got one in the VFW hall, or they've got one in the fire station, and down we go. And there it is. So I'm really interested in the relationship between narrative and artifact, the relationship between the story and the thing. The way I like to talk about it is the rational part of my brain, the grown-up part of my brain, says, I know enough to know that's not a real species. This must be a hoax. But the kid part of my brain, the imaginative part of my brain, says, I don't know, that looks like it could be a real thing. And after all, there are plenty of actual animals in the natural world who are much stranger than a jackalope. But taxidermy hoaxes of other kinds do exist as well, and they almost always involve this principle of hybridity, right? Like a furred trout, or, there are many other examples. And they appear in various cultures as well. This is not just an American phenomenon. There are folk tales that involve horned rabbits. It was a big discovery for me in researching the book that, this crazy hybrid creature is sort of ubiquitous around the world, including in indigenous cultures. But, you know, you had asked for an example. In Germany, there are three or four different versions of the horned rabbit in different regions of the country. But one of my favorites is in Bavaria, which is the heavily wooded kind of hunting culture part of Germany. They've got a horned rabbit called a Wolpertinger, including, by the way, taxidermy mounts of a Wolpertinger. It's a horned rabbit. In their case, it has little wings, but it's a cousin of the jackalope. And so we do find these horned rabbit analogs all around the world. And that was a real surprise to me.
2: And why do you think so many cultures around the world have a sort of jackalope or jackalope cousin in their mythology and in their folklore?
1: Aha, well, I cannot prove it, but here is the interesting turn. There are actually horned rabbits in nature. Now, their horns don't look stylized the way a jackalope's horns do. Their quote-unquote horns are really these malignant growths that happen on their heads. And they're really quite grotesque, and they can get pretty tall, can be branching. And so I started to wonder, well, is it possible that the ubiquity of the myth of the horned rabbit can be linked to the fact that these strange rabbits with these strange growths actually do exist in nature?
2: The horned rabbit is real, but it's not a separate species. It's not like there's a species of horned rabbit. These are rabbits that have been, are they growths caused by disease?
1: Exactly, exactly. And I'm sure your listeners have heard of HPV, human papillomavirus. That's the papillomavirus that co-evolved with our species. Well, rabbits have one too. It came to be known as the Shope papillomavirus, but it basically infects the rabbit and causes these malignant growths that then strangely look like horns. But I also really appreciate your smart question, you know, are they a separate species? We know now that they're not, but for hundreds of years, the horned rabbit was thought to be a distinct species. And if you look at old natural history manuscripts, the equivalent of the best science books that were available in the late medieval and Renaissance periods across Europe, you will see depictions of Lepus cornutus, just like we're Homo sapiens, right? That's the Latinate binomial, and Lepus cornutus means the rabbit with the crown or the rabbit with the horns, which tells us a couple things. First of all, those early naturalists did not know that the horns were caused by a disease, but it also tells us that those rabbits were common enough that naturalists knew about them and sought to depict them in their work.
2: And you mentioned that this is kind of a working theory of yours. So we don't have direct evidence, say, that the, you know, two brothers who created the first jackalope taxidermy hoax were influenced by the prevalence of horned rabbits around them. But it's possible that maybe those two things are connected.
1: Exactly. Yeah. And it is very possible. I think it's pretty unlikely that the horned rabbit myths around the world would be as ubiquitous as they are if it weren't based on some kind of observation. Even the wildest tales usually start with something wild in the real world. But the other thing that's neat about this story is that even without that causal connection, and I know that this is coincidental, but it's so fun to me, 1932 was the year that those teenage boys in rural Wyoming said that they made that first jackalope hoax mount. But 1932, we also know, is the year that Richard Shope, who was a world-famous epidemiologist, began studying quote-unquote horned rabbits for the first time. And that's sort of where the science story begins. Important background here for your listeners is, at the time, in the 1930s, the scientific community was unanimous that a virus could not cause cancer in a mammal. I mean, basically the take was, hey, you know, cancer is not contagious, viruses are, there's no connection here that can be proven. And even major international scientific bodies took the position that that was impossible. So the challenge that Richard Shope faced was to determine what had caused these growths. And he used a very interesting technique where he took part of the quote-unquote horns from these rabbits, pulverized them, and ended up suspending them in a fluid that he put through a porcelain filter. And the importance of porcelain filters for scientists in the 30s was that the mesh in those filters was so small that they could filter out other kinds of materials except viruses. So whatever came through the filter had to be a virus because only viruses were small enough to pass the filter. So he used this filtration technique and then basically rubbed that fluid on healthy rabbits who then developed these malignancies. So he was able to prove through this, now sounds quite rudimentary, but at the time was pretty revolutionary scientific process, that these growths on the rabbits were caused by a virus. Now, there's a longer and more complicated science story that follows from that, but we can kind of skip over it, and it's enough to say that having proven that a virus could cause cancer in a mammal, Shope had opened a whole world of research that was then picked up by other researchers, including some who won the Nobel Prize in Medicine for what they did. And once you connect those dots out, you get to the HPV vaccine. So the safest, most effective anti-cancer vaccine that human beings have ever created would not exist without horned rabbits. And I just find that connection between the folkloric jackalope and the actual horned rabbits, who have led to millions of lives being saved through the HPV vaccine. It's just such a wonderful and fun and also optimistic and encouraging science story.
2: And it gets at a theme of your book, and I would say, if I can say, I think you're writing more generally too, which is that, you know, the mythological and the storytelling really crosses over into the bounds of reality quite often. We see that overlap, and the story of the jackalope really encapsulates all of that. A mythological creature, a taxidermy hoax, but at the same time, somewhat based on a thing that exists in nature that then showed us a bigger fundamental truth about human health.
1: Yeah, what a beautiful way to put it. And I really agree that one of the strong themes of the book is that there is this liminal zone between the real and the imaginary where both are possible. And one example of that is, you know, cryptozoology. We kind of think of, you know, guys running around on the weekend in pickup trucks looking for Bigfoot. But, you know, cryptozoology is a bona fide scientific study of animals that might exist or might have existed. And there are many, many examples in the history of science of what came to be called ethnoknowns. An ethnoknown was an animal that was known ethnographically, but not scientifically. In other words, there were people who told stories about it, but nobody had ever seen one. And there are many, many examples of these ethnoknowns that, you know, colonial Western scientists assumed were just folktales that they picked up primarily from indigenous people. And then after a certain amount of time, oh my gosh, there really is a freshwater stingray with a 10-foot disc. There really is a, you know, so I love that idea that thinking about a jackalope, even when we know it's a hoax, expands our capacity for imagining what's possible. And all of science depends on these leaps of imagination.
2: And I love, I think my favorite thing about the jackalope as sort of that inside joke is it's true. It's all fun. And then once it's the reveal happens and you're kind of brought in on the joke, you do, at least I definitely got this sense after reading your book, I want to go out and perpetuate it. I'm like ready to go talk to friends and be like, yes. And if I was ever in Nevada, I'd leave out whiskey for a jackalope, of course. You got to be... gotta be careful, you know, on a full moon, the jackalopes are out and about. Like, it does encourage you to kind of participate and get in on it.
1: Yeah, I love your way of putting that. This is something that invites us in immediately. And, you know, it doesn't take very long after you've heard some good jackalope stories before you want to tell your own. And some you will retell, ones that you heard, others you'll modify or invent. But it is really fun to become part of that. And I will say that, you know, when I was on the road with this book, I did about 80 events in every state in the West. And, you know, with my previous books, I would travel and tell people my stories. But with this book, I would travel and people would tell me their stories. And I cannot tell you how many times on the road somebody said, oh, I remember when I was 14 and my grandpa took me out on my first jackalope hunting expedition. And, you know, he made me crawl on my hands and knees to look for their tracks and, you know, all the stuff that you get put through as part of this ritual. And then you know, when my kid was 14 or 15, I took them out and did the same thing. It's a little bit like the, you know, the snipe hunt, which has been going on in American folk culture since before the Civil War. And it's just really fun how participatory it is. I love the way the jackalope breaks down that dualism between the performer and the consumer of entertainment. We're all in it together when it comes to the jackalope.
2: Well, Michael Branch, thank you so much for speaking with me today.
1: Oh, this has been so fun, Shannon. I love your podcast and your show, and I was really happy to be a part of it.
0: Michael Branch is the author of On the Trail of the Jackalope. Some researchers well understand this fascination with strange and surprising animals. They study them every day.
3: The one thing that astonishes me most about this planet is how it's just so crammed full of life, especially in the ocean. Every drop has like thousands and thousands of organisms in it.
0: Next, the wondrous, seemingly mythological creatures that do exist. Can we find them before they disappear? It's our regular look at critical thinking on Big Picture Science. This episode is Skeptic Check Cryptids.

0: Here's what we've learned about just how far our curiosity and obsession will take us in the pursuit of strange and exotic creatures. We'll traipse through the deep woods of the Pacific Northwest, in some cases risking our lives, in search of a lumbering half-man, half-beast. We'll plunge into the chilly waters of Scotland's lochs in the hope of spotting a swimming serpentine-necked reptile. And we'll take our children into the desert to track antelope-horned jackrabbits. We're not just curious, we are captivated by cryptids. But if you really want to feed your delight in the idea that absurd, fantastic creatures exist waiting to be discovered in the shadows, why not become a marine biologist?
1: We do find these really extraordinary species that defy our imagination, often in the deep sea. My name is Boris Worm. I'm a marine biologist at Dalhousie University in Halifax, Canada.
0: Dr. Worm was part of a team that a few years ago calculated the number of species on Earth and the percentage of them known to us. Now, it may not surprise you that many unknown creatures reside in our vast seas, but it may be startling to learn that the number of unidentified species greatly outnumbers those we have identified. Most of our companions on this planet we have yet to meet, and some are as weird as any described in a cryptid tale.
1: Our estimation of the total number of species in the world is based on a discovery we made about the taxonomic system, going from phyla to classes, order, families, genus, and then species. And what we found was that there was a relationship, a consistent and predictable pattern from the total number of species in a taxonomic group can be estimated. So in other words, if you have a certain number of phyla and classes and orders, from that you can estimate, given that number, how many families and genuses and species will I have on average?
0: But let's look at the numbers themselves. I believe, maybe I'll just let you give the number of how many species we believe are on Earth and what percentage of those we have identified.
1: So at the time we did the study, which is about 13 years ago or so, there were 1.2 million species cataloged in a central database. There were a few more, but these are the ones we had access to that had been described and sort of checked that there were no double counts and so on. So we based it on those 1.2 million. And we could extrapolate to the sum total of species that would be found. And the sum total for the world was 8.7 million. So that's quite a few more than the 1.2 that we already got. And it shows that most species in the world have not been yet discovered and described. Because we've almost found all phyla, the very high taxonomic orders, but we're very far away from finding all species, the lowest taxonomic order.
0: Let me give those numbers again. So around maybe 8.8 million species on Earth, and we have found 1.2 million. Boris, what is that, about 15% that we've identified?
1: Yeah, and in the oceans, actually less. In the ocean, we've only found about 9%, so less than one-tenth of species in the ocean have yet have been described.
0: What are most of them, Boris? I mean, obviously, there aren't going to be a lot of elephants that we haven't discovered. So what are most of these species?
1: Yeah, of course. Most of the species we're finding now when we're looking, when we're going for expeditions, for example, in the oceans, tend to be relatively small invertebrates, but we're still finding new mammals. We're finding new fish species all the time. When we look, say, in a coral reef and we look at the species that live deep inside the coral matrix, we're finding all these small mollusks and crustaceans and worms and protozoans, which is single-celled eukaryotic life forms that we had no idea existed. A lot of them on land are insects, but no insects in the ocean, so I'm not thinking about those as much.
0: Can you describe a species that you discovered, and also the moment when you realized this was a species that had not been cataloged?
1: Yes.
0: Can you just introduce us to one?
1: Oh, there's so many. I mean, doing the census of marine life that we were part of in this program, lots of new species were found, but it just takes a lot of time and a lot of expertise to actually make sure that something you've found is in fact a new species, not just say the juvenile form of an already known species or a subspecies or something of that nature. And taxonomists have to do often months or years of work to make sure a new species is in fact that. But one of the more spectacular we found during the census was the so-called Yeti crab. So it was a crab that had these this sort of pelt-like hairs on it. It looked like a furry crab, essentially. So it was called the Yeti crab. It became quite famous because people just loved it. There were stuffed animals of it and so on.
0: So the Yeti crab, as in the Yeti monster, which does exist.
1: That's right.
0: Okay, the Yeti crab. Boris, where was the Yeti crab? Just scuttling across the ocean bottom?
1: Yeah, across the seafloor on a deep dive. I believe it was in the Pacific. It was found. It has since been found elsewhere. But yeah, it had never been seen before. And it was just so unexpected, I guess. And, you know, I mean, to your point about the name, that it's named after a mystical creature, a lot of what we find in the ocean may resemble monsters we've dreamed up on land, like the Yeti, for example, and, you know, medium to even large creatures. There's new whales that are being described regularly. There's new fishes that are being described on a regular basis. For example, one of my favorite, lots of recent discoveries of so-called snail fishes. They're the deepest living fishes that we know of. They live up to 5 miles down, where you have, you know, many, many tons of pressure per every square inch. We would be crushed in a microsecond there. And the pressure is actually so harsh that it destabilizes the very proteins that make up our body. So they have special chemicals evolved in their cells that stabilize their proteins so they're not literally getting crushed and unfolded by the pressure. They're the deepest known vertebrates in their recent discovery. So there's a lot to be seen. The largest invertebrate on Earth is the colossal squid, which lives down in the Southern Ocean. It was first even described 100 years ago, found just from a bunch of arms, huge arms of this big squid in a sperm whale's stomach. And the first specimen was really only found in the 1980s, or parts of a specimen, and then the first whole individual and the largest known invertebrate so far has been found in 2007. So this is literally one of the largest things in the deep sea, and we've never seen it live. We've never seen it in its habitat, and yet sperm whales dive down there and they eat them all the time. We know that because their huge beaks, the beaks of the colossal squid, are found in the sperm whale stomachs.
0: Boris, what does this say about what Charles Darwin described in The Origin of Species as endless forms most beautiful and wonderful? It really is quite moving and profound, isn't it? Mm. The number of species that we share this planet with. What does that say about the power of evolution to constantly create new forms, new adaptations?
1: Yeah. No, I mean, the one thing that astonishes me most about this planet is how it's just so crammed full of life, especially in the ocean. Every drop has like thousands and thousands of organisms in it, right? And the ocean floor has all of these species we haven't even dreamed of, and we're discovering them every time we go down there. And what it says about evolution to me, it's incredibly innovative, it's playful, it's almost humorous, right? And it's something that's an incredible treasure trove that we have on this planet that we should cherish like nothing else. And that's my personal view of it. And I just take endless delight in looking at and studying and discovering and hearing about these species and knowing that there's so many more to come.
0: Could you just talk briefly about that kind of classification that determines a new species?
1: Yeah. So sometimes we find species that very much resemble another species, whereas previously they thought that all these individuals belonged to the same species. But genetic analysis, for example, shows no, they're actually quite different. And they may also live in different parts of the ocean. And so they have diverged in an evolutionary way, but they still look very much alike. That can happen. And that's maybe a little less spectacular than finding something that's so unlike anything we've ever seen, like the siphonophore that was discovered in 2015 that's called the flying spaghetti monster because it resembles that mythical creature is something we've literally never have seen before. The Dumbo octopus. There's many species that are very unlike anything else we've ever seen. But then also there's very many species that are very much like other species we have described. We just didn't realize they had these sister species that are lookalikes, but genetically they're actually quite distinct.
0: I'm sorry, that went by, you kind of tucked that species in there pretty quickly. Mm-hmm. We have found the flying spaghetti monster. Could you just describe it, please?
1: It's a siphonophore. So a siphonophore is a colonial jellyfish, essentially a superorganism made out of many different, we call them zoids, so organisms that are sort of attached together and they form this colonial organism, if you will. And this is a deep water species that looks like the flying spaghetti monster of internet fame. And it was discovered first, I think, by oil workers who dredged it up with one of their samples. And we find that more often, like people becoming more playful with naming species. I don't think flying spaghetti monster is the official name, but it's certainly the name that a lot of people use when they're referring to the species.
0: Species are threatened. And we know that extinction happens naturally, but it is also driven by human activity. Boris, what is the rate of extinction these days? And do we know how fast organisms are disappearing? And disappearing before we catalog them.
1: Mm-hmm. So you're absolutely right. There is a natural background extinction rate. A lot of species, think of the dinosaurs and others, that have once existed don't exist today. Now we're at a time where human actions are causing a lot of extinction. And it is estimated, although it's very hard to do because we don't know all the species, that the current extinction rate for the taxa we know well is 100 to 1,000 times faster than the background rate. So we've accelerated things at least 100-fold. And that's not healthy. And it's recognized, right? And the world has come together in a big biodiversity treaty 2.5 years ago now to say we need to stop this and we need to have more protected areas and better measures for industrial expansion and harvesting in the ocean and elsewhere to make sure we're protecting what's there and we're not losing any more species, at least not at this rate.
0: Well, finally, we were talking earlier in the show about mythical creatures, and people have tried to come up with crazy mythical animals forever. Mm-hmm. And you've noted a couple animals that are so cool and weird that they would seem like they were made up had we not discovered them.
1: For sure.
0: I can imagine that you may wonder at times, why would we be fascinated and obsessed with made-up creatures when mm-hmm. evolution, as you said, is doing this wonderful job churning them out, not just strange mm-hmm. creatures, I guess everyone, mm-hmm. all creatures are strange in their own way, but also wonderful forms of diversity and adaptation. I mean, how would you explain the preoccupation with cryptids or mythical creatures?
1: Well, humans are special because we've developed this huge frontal cortex, which can do one thing really well, and that's imagining things, right? And that allows us to plan for an uncertain future. It allows us to invent things that don't yet exist, and it allows us to dream about things that may never exist, but we hope they do, or we fear they do, right? And that's, you know, I see it as a playful aspect of our brain.
0: So it's like, we are curious. We are prepared to be delighted by something that mm-hmm. we've never met before. We want to be delighted and surprised. And what you're saying is, sure, you can spend some time imagining those creatures, but if you just turn to the natural world, that delight and that surprise is out there.
1: Yeah. I mean, think about Star Wars and the whole sci-fi genre, right? Like a lot of those creatures were sort of imagined based on a lot of ocean creatures, actually, that actually exist. And then the ones that don't, we may yet find something that resembles some of these sci-fi creatures. I always say exploring the ocean is just like exploring outer space. It's just as hard and just as expensive, but you have guaranteed aliens, which you don't have in outer space. So meeting those aliens, describing them, and sharing them with others is just wonderful because they're real. We don't even have to imagine them.
0: Boris Worm, thank you so much for joining us. It was a delight to talk to you.
1: Great pleasure. Thanks very much.
0: Boris Worm is a marine biologist at Dalhousie University in Halifax, Canada.

0: This show is thanks to the well-identified and documented talents of producer Seth Shostak, senior producer Gary Niederhoff, and assistant producers Brian Edwards and Shannon Rose Geary. I'm Molly Bentley, the executive producer for Big Picture Science, and we'd like to give a big thanks to our listeners and our Patreon supporters. The original music in the show is by Dewey DeLay and June Miyake. This episode of Big Picture Science, our regular look at critical thinking, suggesting that some of the most wondrous and strange creatures really do exist, is called Skeptic Check Cryptids.
1: Skeptic Check is brought to you thanks to a generous grant from the Trimberger Family Foundation. 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
4: 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Or do you know someone who has? Some people might call this type of housing assistance HUD because the local housing authority administers HUD-funded housing subsidies. Some people call this HUD because the local housing authority administers HUD-funded housing subsidies. If you live in Brookings Harbor, the deadline in the letter you receive about your housing authority waitlist may be too short for how far our mail travels for processing. Here are some pro tips. Make a copy of the signed form before you mail away the original to the Coos County Housing Authority. If it's going to be late because of mail processing or for some other reason, write a request that they accept your form anyway and explain your reason. In addition to mailing your signed form, I always recommend you fax or scan a digital copy to the Housing Authority as well. You can find their fax number and email address on the website for the Coos Curry Housing Authority, or you can call St. Timothy Episcopal Church and we can help you submit the form. 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You can contact the Coos Curry Housing Authority to find out your waitlist status and request an application, or you can walk into Brookings Core Response or St. Timothy Episcopal Church for help with your Housing Authority voucher. The Housing Authority is constructing new buildings, and there will soon be new housing opportunities. Make sure that you're on the wait list, and if you have questions about any mail you receive from the Coos Curry Housing Authority, feel free to come to St. Timothy's Episcopal Church Monday, Wednesday, or Friday from about 9 a.m. to noon. You can also call 541-469-3314 and leave a message about the mail that you received from Coos Curry Housing Authority.
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4: This is Sister Cora from St. Timothy's with an important message for the community about new SNAP rules and exemption changes. Did you know last summer Congress passed a new federal law that changes how to qualify for ongoing SNAP food stamp benefits? The rules apply to people who are age 18 through 64, do not have any children or dependents in the home under the age of 14, and do not meet another exemption for work, self-employment, or volunteering. Under the former rules, seniors over age 55 were exempt, and so were veterans, people in foster care, and people experiencing homelessness. People with kids in their home under age 18 were exempt, too. The new federal law changes made it so that people in these situations might no longer be exempt. These changes will really affect Oregon and Curry County on April 1st. If you have questions about how to qualify for and keep your SNAP benefits, there are a few different ways to get help. You can call the Oregon Department of Human Services at the specific phone line for these changes, which is 1-833-947-1694. You can also email them at snap.abodteam@odhs.oregon.gov. You can find that email address on their website. 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A third option is to come to St. Timothy Episcopal Church and ask for help with your SNAP benefit eligibility. 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You can also call at 541-469-3314 and leave a question asking for help with your SNAP.
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1: We all need to do everything we can to cool things down now. I will not give ICE the pretext to expand operations in our state. For that reason, New Jersey law enforcement is today establishing a peaceful, protected protest zone in the area right outside Delaney Hall.
0: New Jersey Governor Mikey Sherrill calls in New Jersey state troopers outside the geo-run massive immigration jail, Delaney Hall, as the Newark mayor implements a nightly curfew. Inside the jail, detainees are on their 11th day of a hunger and labor strike. We'll go to New Jersey for the latest. Then de-ICE Citizens Bank, a grassroots campaign focusing on the funders of private prisons, is gaining momentum. We'll speak with former Wall Street Journal and Business Week reporter Paul Barrett and Oscar-nominated filmmaker Julie Cohen.
2: We're protesting Citizens Bank. We're shutting down our accounts at Citizens Bank because of their financing the private prison companies behind Delaney Hall and other ICE detention that is responsible for so much abuse of our immigrant neighbors.
0: And finally, three protesters in Spokane, Washington, were found guilty of conspiracy after attending a protest outside an ICE jail.
3: My name is Bajan Malvawala. I'm an Army veteran and regular guy, and I was just convicted of aiding and abetting a conspiracy for a peaceful protest that happened in Spokane, Washington, June 11th, 2025.
0: We'll go to Spokane to speak with Bajan Malvawala, as well as Aaron Glantz, who's reporting this story for The Guardian. All that and more coming up. Welcome to Democracy Now!, democracynow.org, the War and Peace Report. I'm Amy Goodman. The U.S. attacked Iranian radar and drone sites on the island of Keshem over the weekend, while Iran said it launched a retaliatory attack on a U.S. base in Kuwait. This comes as Iran's foreign ministry claims it's not currently engaging in talks with the U.S. on the details of its nuclear program, and that Iran and Oman are the only two countries that have a right to, quote, exercise sovereignty, unquote, in the Strait of Hormuz. Despite this, President Trump claimed on social media that, quote, Iran really wants to make a deal, unquote. On Saturday, Trump said during an interview with his daughter-in-law, Laura Trump, on Fox News, that the U.S. should not have waged war on Iran.
4: You look at what happened with Iraq. We did so bad. That was such a foolish thing, what we did. Shouldn't have been there in the first place, by the way. And shouldn't have been in Iran. But Iran has the capability. If we didn't hit them with the B-2 bombers 9 months ago, they would have a nuclear weapon right now.
0: In southern Lebanon, Israeli troops captured the medieval Beaufort Castle over the weekend, raising the Israeli flag over the fortress in what the army described as its deepest incursion in Lebanon in over a quarter of a century. That's despite an April ceasefire brokered by the U.S. between Israel and Lebanon. This comes as Israel's Prime Minister Benjamin Netanyahu and Defense Minister Israel Katz ordered strikes on southern Beirut targeting Hezbollah. Overnight, Israeli attacks killed six people in a village near the city of Nabatea. This is a local resident.
5: Over there in the area where we are, the shelling is towards the Ali al-Tahar Hills, around the Beaufort Castle. We're in these valleys over there, sitting in an orchard. You never know how the drones might carry out some airstrikes on us. They're not sparing anyone.
0: In Gaza, Israeli attacks have killed two Palestinians and injured several others. On Saturday, Dr. Jamal Abu Aboun, head of the anesthesia department, Al Yafa Medical Hospital in central Gaza, was killed in an Israeli drone strike that injured three other civilians, including a two-year-old girl. Since last October's U.S.-brokered so-called ceasefire, Israeli attacks have killed at least 922 Palestinians. The House Armed Services Committee has unveiled its proposed 2027 National Defense Authorization Act, which would see a record-shattering $1.15 trillion spent on the U.S. military over the next fiscal year. Among the bill's many provisions is Section 224, entitled the United States-Israel Defense Technology Cooperation Initiative, unquote. The provision would bring the U.S. and Israel into an unprecedented partnership covering technology sharing, the co-production of weapon systems, and bilateral research and development across multiple domains of warfare, including biotechnology, autonomous systems, AI, cyber warfare, and more. During a closed-door testimony with the House Oversight Committee on Friday, former Attorney General Pam Bondi claimed she lacked real authority in overseeing the release of the Epstein files. Instead, she blamed her successor, Attorney General Todd Blanche, Trump's former personal lawyer. Bondi also reportedly told committee members Blanche was managing, quote, the entire investigation, unquote, and determined which documents would be released. That's according to Congressmember Robert Garcia of California, the ranking Democrat on the committee. A federal judge has ordered a temporary halt to the Trump administration's efforts to set up a nearly $1.8 billion slush fund for Trump supporters who say they were wrongly investigated or prosecuted by previous administrations. The so-called Anti-Weaponization Fund was announced by the Department of Justice last month as part of a settlement between the IRS and Donald Trump and his family after the president sued his own administration's IRS for $10 billion over the leaking of his tax returns by an employee of a federal contractor. The Wall Street Journal reports more than a dozen Republican senators have privately urged top Trump aides to abandon the fund over concerns it could award millions of dollars to Trump supporters who attacked the Capitol and its police on January 6, 2021. Vice President Mike Pence also condemned the fund.
6: Let's get rid of this fund. I mean, it's deeply offensive to me that you could have a fund that could even possibly compensate people who assaulted police officers or vandalized the Capitol on January 6th. And I think that's broadly held by most Republicans.
0: In Newark, New Jersey, today marks the 11th day since hundreds of immigrants detained at the ICE jail known as Delaney Hall began a hunger and labor strike demanding their immediate release. Protesters and organizers continued to gather near the jail Sunday after New Jersey State Police erected a barricade about a half a mile long around Delaney Hall's perimeter. Activists have denounced New Jersey Governor Mikey Sherrill for deploying state police against protesters, with some officers wearing riot gear. Newark Mayor Ross Baraka has imposed a nightly curfew around Delaney Hall until further notice. There were reports of more arrests Sunday night as some protesters defied the curfew. Mayor Baraka's move came after another weekend of clashes between protesters and law enforcement. New Jersey Governor Sherrill said family visitations at Delaney Hall were partially restored Sunday after the Department of Homeland Security suspended visits, citing the protests. Many organizers and relatives of detainees said they were denied entry to the facility after waiting for hours. This is Karen Marino, whose uncle, Gabriel Marino, has been jailed at Delaney Hall since August of last year. She said her uncle lived in the United States for most of his life after migrating from Oaxaca, Mexico as a teenager.
7: My uncle is starving to death in there. His molars have fallen out. It is chaotic in there. It is hell.

0: Christian Castro shot Venezuelan immigrant Julio Sosa Celis in the leg through the door of a home, then lied by claiming the assault was in self-defense. Castro was booked into the Cameron County Jail in Texas Friday. If he challenges his extradition, Democratic Governor Tim Walz of Minnesota will have to make a formal request from Texas Republican Governor Greg Abbott, a Trump ally. The U.S. military says it struck a vessel in the Eastern Pacific on Saturday, killing three men. U.S. Southern Command claimed the vessel was, quote, engaged in narco-trafficking operations, again, providing no evidence. Since September, the Pentagon says it's killed more than 200 people in strikes on boats in the Caribbean Pacific. The attacks have been widely condemned as unlawful extrajudicial killings. In Colombia, a pro-Trump lawyer and businessman took lead over an ally of outgoing leftist President Gustavo Petro in the first round of the presidential election on Sunday. Far-right candidate Abelardo de la Espriella took nearly 44% of the vote, compared to 41% for Ivan Cepeda, whose vow to continue Petro's progressive agenda and negotiate peace deals with armed groups. De la Espriella has promised to crack down on crime and build mega prisons like SECOT. That's the Salvadoran prison inspired by in El Salvador's president, Nayib Bukele. The two candidates will head to a runoff later this month. A federal judge has ordered Donald Trump's name to be removed from the John F. Kennedy Center for the Performing Arts. U.S. District Judge Christopher Cooper ruled Friday Trump's rebranding of the center to include his own name constituted an illegal act, writing, quote, Congress gave the Kennedy Center its name and only Congress can change it, unquote. Judge Cooper also temporarily barred Trump from closing the Kennedy Center for what Trump claimed are renovations. Trump announced a two-year closure after a wave of artists and performers resigned or canceled performances. Meanwhile, President Trump has lashed out at prominent artists who've canceled plans to perform at the Great American State Fair. That's the name of a series of events on the National Mall to celebrate the 250th anniversary of the signing of the Declaration of Independence. A number of performers say they were misled by organizers and did not know of the event's connections to Trump and his MAGA movement. Among those canceling are Young MC, Morris Day, Martina McBride, CNC Music Factory, and the Commodores. In response, President Trump blasted the artists who dropped out as third rate and said he might replace their performances by delivering a major speech, unquote. Brooklyn Rivera, a prominent Nicaraguan indigenous leader, died in prison over the weekend. He was 73 years old. Rivera was a former lawmaker and leader of the Miskito people, the largest indigenous group in Nicaragua. In the 1980s, Rivera fought against the Sandinista government alongside the CIA-backed Contra rebels. He was imprisoned 3 years ago by Nicaraguan authorities. 3 days before his death, the government published photos of Rivera bedridden, intubated, and emaciated, prompting outrage from human rights groups. And here in New York, family and friends gathered at Riverside Church Saturday for a memorial service celebrating the life of Assata Shakur, the legendary Black Panther and Black liberation activist who died last September at the age of 78 in Cuba. Assata Shakur was convicted in the May 2, 1973 killing of a New Jersey state trooper during a shootout that left one of her fellow activists dead. She was shot twice by police during the incident. In 1979, she managed to escape from jail and flee to Cuba, where she received political asylum. She long proclaimed her innocence. This is the renowned abolitionist, author, and activist Angela Davis speaking at Saturday's memorial service.
1: And so when we defend Assata Shakur today, we are defending all radical movements, anti-racist movements, abolition feminist movements, anti-Zionist movements, anti-war movements, anti-capitalist movements.
0: And those are some of the headlines.

0: Americans. This is Democracy Now!, democracynow.org, The War and Peace Report. I'm Amy Goodman. We begin today's show in New Jersey, as today marks 11 days since an estimated 300 immigrants detained at the Delaney Hall Newark ICE jail began a hunger and labor strike demanding their immediate release. Protesters and organizers continued to gather near the massive jail over the weekend after New Jersey State Police imposed a barricade about a half mile long around Delaney's Hall perimeter. Activists denounced New Jersey Governor Mike Sherrill for deploying state police, with officers in riot gear reportedly beating up protesters. Newark Mayor Ross Baraka has imposed a nightly curfew around Delaney Hall until further notice. There were reports of more arrests Sunday night as some protesters defied the curfew. Mayor Baraka's announcement Sunday came after another weekend of clashes between protesters and law enforcement. Democracy Now!'s Maria Terracena was on the ground and spoke to several people. This is Sally Pillay, a mutual aid advocate with Eyes on ICE New Jersey. She described the chaotic scene as state police swarmed the protest outside Delaney Hall Saturday night.
1: There was no announcement. There was nothing. It just came. There was an escalation of police with shields, mounted horses, flashbangs, tear gas, smoke bombs. That was just one after the other, one after the other. And there was just no sense of safeness that people in the crowd felt. We do mutual aid and support for the families. We had nothing to do with the protests that were going on. But the way the police, the state police moved and the local police moved against the crowd from the north side coming down Doremus Avenue, it started to shove the crowd towards the white mutual aid tent. And so we felt very trapped. And then the smoke was coming in. And so we had to escape.
0: Meanwhile, union workers led a picket line near Delaney Hall Sunday afternoon, demanding the ICE jail be shut down. For more on the latest, we're joined by Bob Henley. He's the award-winning investigative journalist, general manager of WBAI Pacifica Radio in New York, also host of What's Going On Labor Monday, and has been covering the protests at Delaney Hall. His new piece for Salon is titled Escalating Tensions at Newark Migrant Prison Draws Ire of Lawmakers. Bob, if you can go through the weekend with the New Jersey governor, who actually has called for Delaney Hall to be shut down, calling out New Jersey state troopers, and take us through the weekend, right through the state of exception or emergency that the Newark mayor has now imposed.
2: So I do think we do have to introduce one element here that in your comprehensive lead-in you didn't include, which was the decision by the Trump administration last week with Secretary Mullen threatening to actually closed the international arrival function at Newark Liberty Airport right as the World Cup is about to start. And all of the states in this region have invested heavily in that. Also, what is most disturbing, perhaps, is that anyone who's been around for a while, and I have the fortune and privilege to be in that category, you have to recall that in 1967, the deployment during what has been called the rebellion in Newark with the state police and National Guard and the same kind of freelance vibe, it's actually disturbing, resulted in the death of 27 people. And a subsequent report by the Lilly Commission, which was convened by Governor Hughes, much like the Kerner Commission, found that actually the state police and National Guard extended the period of time of civil unrest, contributing to the length of chaos because they actually targeted Black businesses for destruction. I'm not suggesting that happened here, but it is disturbing that it's such an ahistorical response. And what it does do is make the conflict and the police violence, which, of course, the likes of the New York Post and 770, that's what they want, takes us off the heroism of the detainees who have written these three letters. I said last time I was lucky enough to be on with you, where they've written something that I think that historians will say is equivalent to the Declaration of Independence, because they so vividly describe the way they've been deprived of all the basic human rights that we come to associate with this nation, and we know from speaking with scholars, they enjoy. And yet we have a period of lawlessness in this country where the Trump administration is just systematically ignoring writ of habeas corpuses that have been issued by Article III courts. And I just think it's also foreseeable. You do know, because you covered it when it happened, back in May of 2025, Mayor Baraka was taken off the street by masked federal agents. I recall this all the time because this is when it really started. And Bonnie Watson Coleman, Congresswoman, 80 pounds when wet, and Representative MacGyver, Representative Menendez, all wrapped around in the tradition of nonviolent self-defense, Gandhi's tradition to slow down the process of these masked agents taking the elected mayor of New Jersey's largest city into custody. Now, at that point, I submit, that's when the state of New Jersey, under the prior administration, needed to stand up a protective corridor for the humanitarian work that's going on there. And that's the upset here, is that folks who are well-intentioned, who see this, what happened in Minneapolis with the assassination of Renee Good and Alex Preddy, they come there ready to engage with the helmet on, gas mask. And what they may not know is that there's a very fragile humanitarian effort, which, of course, I'm not surprised your reporter captured with Sally there, where they were, when things are calm, individuals are released who have been detained or imprisoned. And it's so important that they be encircled by the beloved community, not by a pool of reporters or protesters, that they be cared for, that they end up, and you know, you may know this area, that part of Ironbound is an industrial area. And so they're literally dumped on the sidewalk, no means to connect with their family. And with these aid workers, this faith-based community enterprise that's been going on since the winter of 2025, before people knew what Delaney Hall was, that gets fractured when there's not the disciplined, nonviolent protest going on outside. And so these folks don't get the advantage of being debriefed. First, they may not get released. And second, many of them don't have legal counsel. They're denied the interaction with a social worker, the ability to have resources to get on with their life and to continue to fight for their freedom.
0: Mm. And Bob, if you can explain what the state of exception is that Mayor Baraka has imposed, and then the labor groups that came out yesterday, Sunday, around 4 o'clock.
2: Right. So, and this is has a historic irony. Amiri Baraka is the late poet and cultural leader, was one of the key leaders in Newark at the time of the insurrection, had been beaten by the Newark police. His son is Mayor Roz Baraka. Mayor Baraka does not impose this kind of thing, like a curfew, without having, I'd say, some reasonable concern. It's only in the area around Ironbound, this distinct area of Ironbound, because Ironbound itself is diverse. There's a part of Ironbound that is a rich cultural music community, residential community, and then there's a part of it that's industrial. So that you need to understand that. The union turnout was underreported. I'm so glad you mentioned it. HPAE, the nurses union in New Jersey, 32BJ SEIU, they do see the labor connection here, because remember, as we spoke last time, these inmates are getting $1 a day, while the head of GEO, a private corporation, is getting over $11 million. So there's actually, and I'm wondering, at what point does America Corrections Unions stand up and say, listen, this isn't good across the board? And that's, we are seeing labor step up and seeing the connection between this fundamental civil liberties question.
0: Bob Henley, I want to thank you for being with us. We're going to continue to follow what's going on at Delaney Hall. Bob Henley, award-winning investigative journalist, broadcast and print for more than 40 years, general manager of WBAI Pacifica Radio, which is doing wall-to-wall coverage of what's happening at Delaney. He's host of What's Going On Labor Monday. Up next, Oscar-nominated director Julie Cohen and former Wall Street Journal reporter Paul Barrett on the De-ICE Citizens Bank campaign. Stay with us.

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1: Nitterini, my friend, by the Malian singer Fatoumata Jawara, performed in Democracy Now! Years ago. This is Democracy Now!, democracynow.org. I'm Amy Goodman. We look now at a growing boycott against Citizens Bank amidst a campaign to pressure the corporation to divest from financing CoreCivic and Geo Group, two of the nation's largest private operators of ICE jails. An interfaith coalition of dozens of religious groups in Boston said Citizens Bank has failed to adequately address its concern about financing private prisons. So the group is now withdrawing $1 million from its estimated $14 million account with the bank. The Greater Boston Interfaith Organization plans to continue pulling out $1 million at a time until the bank addresses its concerns. This is Senior Minister of Old South Church in Boston, Bishop John Edgerton, explaining the decision on MS Now.
2: We pulled $1 million out today. We transferred it to another bank because we want Citizens to stop doing this dirty business. Citizens is one of the only banks in the country that banks with and provides financing for CoreCivic and Geo Group, two of the most notorious private prison companies in this country. This year, Emmanuel Damas, who is a neighbor, a Boston resident, a 56-year-old man, he died in CoreCivic detention in Arizona from a toothache. He had a toothache. He complained about it. They didn't give him proper care. His toothache became an infection. His infection became sepsis, and he died. And these are the practices that CoreCivic is notorious for and Geo Group is notorious for. And they will not be abusing our neighbors, not with our money.
1: That's Reverend John Edgerton speaking to Rachel Maddow. A Citizens Bank spokesperson responded to Democracy Now! In a statement that said, quote, Citizens is deeply committed to the communities we serve, investing $2 billion in 2025 to help build or preserve more than 8,000 affordable housing units, contributing over 265,000 volunteer hours and partnering with nonprofits across our footprint. People have strong and often differing views on issues like immigration. It's an important public policy debate, but it's not the role of the banks to set policy. Our role is to follow the law and apply our standards consistently as we serve all of our clients, Citizens Bank said to Democracy Now! For more, we're joined by two guests here in New York. Julie Cohen is an Oscar-nominated director who's made many films, including RBG, about the Supreme Court Justice. Everybody, my name is Polly Murray. She and her husband, Paul Barrett, who is a former reporter with The Wall Street Journal and Bloomberg Businessweek, wrote an op-ed this weekend for NJ.com about their decision to close their accounts at Citizens Bank over the bank's complicity with Delaney Hall and other ICE jails. We welcome you both to Democracy Now! Thank you so much for being with us. Julie, let's start with you. Talk about what the Citizens Bank campaign is all about and about your personal decision.
3: Yeah, the campaign to protest Citizens Bank is about their complicity. They finance both Geo Group, which operates Delaney Hall and other ICE detention, and CoreCivic, which operates the Dilley Center in Texas, which you may remember is where Liam Ramos was held, and many other children are still being held. And the idea is to basically use our collective economic power to speak out about those who are give it kind of aiding and abetting this system. I mean, I'm taken aback hearing the statement that Citizens Bank just gave you. I'm hearing it for the first time just now. But there was a phrase in there where he said they're committing to upholding the law. Well, some of what's going on, a lot of what's going on in these ICE detention facilities is not lawful because people are being detained there, immigrant neighbors, most of whom have not committed any crime beyond immigration violations, are being held there without due process. So that's unconstitutional. So they're not upholding the law if they're helping finance these facilities.
1: And explain, we're talking about hunger and labor a hunger and a labor strike inside the jail. The labor part of it isn't talked about as much. While DHS denies this is going on, interestingly, the border czar, Tom Homan, has talked about force feeding, though he has denied that the hunger strike is happening.
3: Yeah, he's done all kinds of things. He's denied the hunger strike is happening. He's saying that they might have to force feed. Force feed people, which you obviously wouldn't have to do if there was no hunger strike. And he has also deeply inaccurately claimed that the reason this just happened, I think on Fox yesterday, he was saying the reason that the hunger strikers are striking is because they feel that they have the right to the ethnic food of their home countries. Made up out of whole cloth. The issue is their unconstitutional incarceration. They also have complained about conditions, including putrid water, not enough food, and worms in their food. Nobody's talking about wanting to get their own specialized ethnic food. That's just crap.
1: Paul Barrett, you're a former reporter with the Wall Street Journal and with Business Week. If you can talk about CoreCivic and GEO, these corporations and Citizens Bank relationship with them.
4: Sure. These are major corporations that require continued financing from banks and other financial institutions in order to operate. Over more than a dozen years, Citizens Bank has arranged for and helped provide some $2 billion in financing for GEO Group and CoreCivic. Without that money, these corporations literally could not function. In 2019, other major banks and financial institutions pulled back from precisely this type of financing, not because of what's going on in Delaney Hall. Delaney Hall wasn't open at that time. They pulled back because they could see that association with the private prison industry was hurting their brand reputation, and they said, no more. We're out of this business. Banks do care about what consumers think about their business. Citizens just decided to stay in, to keep taking the profits from this financing, and as a result, now finds itself enmeshed in this, you know, obscene policy of the Trump administration. And we're just calling for them to step back. They can just stop doing it. It's not that complicated.
1: Last year, during a quarterly earnings call for the private prison company GEO Group, the CEO, David Donahue, claimed that Delaney Hall, another ICE detention center in Michigan, Northlake, would represent potentially an additional $130 million in annual revenue and the need for over 160,000 ICE detention beds nationwide.
5: To date, the Delaney Hall and Northlake contract announcements represent in excess of $130 million of this annualized revenue potential. However, these facilities are expected to generate only partial revenue and earnings contribution in 2025 due to the timing of these facility activations. As a reminder, once a contract has been awarded, our typical facility activation period is 60 to 90 days to hire, train, and clear staff, and to get the facility ready for occupancy, followed by a gradual ramp up in utilization. As we have previously discussed, before the passage of the Lake and Riley Act, the Trump administration had indicated a need to ramp up to 100,000 total ICE detention beds for increased interior enforcement operations. Based on public statements from ICE, the implementation of the Lake and Riley Act could require an incremental 60,000 ICE detention beds or more. We continue to believe that an increase to between 100,000 and 160,000 total detention beds will require a range of solutions for the detention and processing of migrants in the United States.
1: That's David Donahue, CEO of GEO Group, the for-profit prison company that runs Delaney Hall. Paul Barrett.
4: Well, one of GEO Group's top former officials has just become the top official of ICE.
1: So today, actually.
4: Right, a guy named Venturella. And this indicates the tight enmeshment between the Trump administration policy, this private prison corporation, and in turn, Citizens Bank, which provides the vital financing that GEO Group needs to operate. So this is what we want to see disentangled. We want to see Citizens Bank walking away from this situation.
1: Julie, you write in your piece at NJ.com, there are multiple ways to protest the Trump anti-immigrant agenda, and not all of them require you to show up in person at an ICE detention facility. You talk about pressuring your local government to refuse to allow ICE to open one of its privately operated jails where you live. Can you describe how this has happened around the country? And also, you and Paul have been protesting outside Delaney dozens of times.
3: Yeah, I mean, we've been going to Delaney pretty much ever since it opened last spring. We were there the same week, I think just the day, maybe the day before or the day after Representative McIver was arrested there and is still facing potentially 17 years in prison, by the way, another thing that should be protested vehemently.
1: This is LaMonica McIver, the New Jersey Congress member, who said she was trying to protect the mayor who was arrested, Mayor Ross Baraka of Newark, right. And she has been indicted by Alina Hubba, actually, was the U.S. attorney at the time, right. Who's been removed because they said she was unlawfully there as right. U.S. attorney, right. President Trump's former personal attorney.
3: Yeah, it's just illegality on top of illegality, which is almost leading me to forget what I was saying. But we go there, you know, you had earlier on the show one of the mutual aid supporters of the people detained there and their families, Sally. And really, we've just been, there are people there every single day. Paul and I had been going about once a week, you know, just for a few hours to support what they're doing and to just stand out side with signs kind of reminding the community, which on that strip of Newark is basically short-haul truckers, what's going on inside. Holding up signs saying no detention without due process, saying no concentration camps in the USA.
1: And what are the shoes?
3: Okay, yes. The mutual aid groups, one thing that they do is help make sure that visitors can get inside the facility to see their loved ones at the scheduled visiting time. The guards at Delaney come up with kind of an ever-shifting list of reasons that people can be kept out. And often a wife will be kept out because she's not wearing the right kind of shoes. She has open-toed shoes. In some cases, she's wearing Crocs. She's wearing yoga pants. The mutual aid...
1: There is a dress code
3: to visit? There is a dress code, but the problem is that the dress code tends to change and shift over time, so people are never quite sure, and depending on what guard is at the gate. You know, there's no waiting room inside. This isn't like a regular prison. There's like this little outdoor... Now, first there was nothing, and then there's like a few kind of stadium bleachers with a little thing over them. And so if someone goes up and says, no, you can't see your husband who was grabbed, like in one case, you know, while he was out getting diapers for your kids, you can't see your husband now because you're wearing Crocs, then there's this mutual aid tent that's right out there saying, hey, what size shoes are you? We have shoes. We have pants if you need pants. And that's what and people are then able to go into to see their loved ones.
1: And Paul Barrett, the pressuring of local governments to refuse to allow ICE to open jails in their community.
4: Right. Well, this is actually succeeding all across the country. There are many communities in multiple states, including New Jersey, where local pressure on city councilmen and mayors and so forth is actually causing the communities to put up barriers to the opening of these facilities. And people just need to keep the pressure up because there is a successful campaign to slow down this process. And I will predict that in coming months, I think we're going to see ICE backing away from opening some of these facilities altogether.
1: Well, I want to thank you both for being with us. Paul Barrett, former reporter at The Wall Street Journal and Bloomberg Businessweek, and Julie Cohen, Oscar-nominated filmmaker who made the film, including RBG. They wrote an op-ed this weekend for NJ.com about their decision to close their accounts at Citizens Bank because of the bank's complicity with Delaney Hall and other ICE detention camps or jails. And actually, Saturday is a big day of action, Julie.
3: Yes, we are taking part. We didn't start this movement, but we have joined in enthusiastically in a national day of action. Anyone who wants to check it out can go to dicitizensbank.org, and you will find right now there are more than 90 protests planned outside Citizens branches all over the Northeast Midwest. There's the map of it. If there isn't one near your Citizens, just set one up yourself. We did. We'd been going to our friends at Montclair Indivisibles, and then we decided we would do our own in Bloomfield this weekend, so you can just click on and find out where the one nearest is. Show up with your citizen sign, or someone will give you a sign. It's so easy, and it's so worth doing. And this citizen pressure really has made a difference. It had it stopped Avelo Airlines from flying detainees out of the country, doing deportation flights. Like, citizen action can really make a difference. And that's what we're not banking on.
1: I want to thank Julie Cohen and Paul Barrett. This is Democracy Now!, democracynow.org. I'm Amy Goodman. As Paul Barrett said, the acting director of Immigration and Customs Enforcement, he officially resigned from the agency just about a year after his appointment to oversee Trump's rapid expansion of nationwide ICE raids, immigration detention, and deportations. Yesterday was Todd Lyons' official last day heading up ICE, after he announced in April he'd be stepping down by the end of May. Lyons was never confirmed by the Senate. During his tenure, he repeatedly defended ICE's tactics, even as the agency faced mounting scrutiny over its agents' violent crackdown on protesters and dehumanizing treatment of immigrants. The man who continues to be ICE head today, who takes over from Lyons, Trump tapped David Venturella, a former ICE official, private prison executive who was the vice president at GEO Group, to replace Lyons. Senator Elizabeth Warren's demanding Venturella disclose more details about his ties to GEO Group, which, according to Public Citizen, saw its profits jump from $32 million in 2024 to more than $254 million last year. As the Trump administration expands government contracts with ICE jails nationwide, Senator Warren's letter to Venturella said in part, quote, "You worked at the GEO Group, the largest private prison contractor operating immigrant detention facilities across the U.S., for over a decade prior to joining ICE. That history and your reported use of DHS personnel and resources for personal or political favors raise serious concerns about your ability to effectively serve as ICE's leader, especially at a time when the Trump administration's mass deportation agenda is systematically violating fundamental human rights," Senator Warren wrote. For more, we're joined by Sitara Khandhari, Advocacy Director at Detention Watch Network. Tell us more about who David Venturella is and what role GEO Group has played with the expansion of these for-profit private prisons around the country holding immigrants.
6: Good morning, Amy. Thanks for having me. Yes, as you mentioned, David Venturella is an official who has basically been bopping in and out of ICE and GEO Group for decades now. He has served at ICE in the past under both the Bush and Obama administrations, spent time at GEO Group for the past year, has been an advisor, sort of a contractor with ICE, and is now going to be heading up the agency. And, you know, in his role at GEO Group, he oversaw the contracts that GEO Group was negotiating and developing with ICE over the last couple of years. Delaney Hall being one of those contracts. That's a relatively new detention facility that has opened over the last year or two. That one, along with several others that we had been keeping an eye on since the Biden administration opened over the last couple of years and have been detaining people in ICE custody now under the Trump administration. And as your guests previously mentioned, the conditions at these facilities, like the conditions at detention facilities across the country, whether they're run by GEO Group or one of the other private detention contractors or, you know, local or federal or state government, the conditions are horrendous. And Venturella has had sort of a really direct role in how all of this has developed over the last year, 2 years specifically, but really decades.
1: I mean, it is very interesting that both Venturella and Tom Homan, the so-called border czar, who's denying that immigrant detainees are on hunger strike, but then threatening to force feed them, worked for under Obama, President Obama.
6: Exactly. And this was, you know, just like we're seeing now under President Trump with this campaign of mass detention and deportation. The Obama years was the last period of mass deportations that we saw. Your viewers may remember he was dubbed the deporter in chief by many immigrant rights advocates. He oversaw a huge number of deportations during his tenure. And of course, Venturella was at the agency during that time. And now he is supporting the current Trump administration and carrying out really a brutal mass detention and deportation campaign.
1: He was senior vice president at GEO Group, which runs Delaney Hall and many other immigrant jails. And now, starting today, is the head of ICE. If you could comment on the amount of money that GEO Group is getting, as Detention Watch has noted, earlier this year, GEO Group reported a company record of $254 million in profit last year, roughly a 700% increase from the year before.
6: Yeah, I'm going to say that again to make sure your viewers heard. A 700% increase in profits. I mean, that's really, really unheard of. And, you know, we heard throughout the election cycle how excited the private prison companies were about a potential Trump administration coming in. You know, already under the Biden administration, there had been ongoing negotiations around expansion. We had been keeping an eye on Delaney Hall, Northlake in Michigan, several other facilities that had been under negotiation for new contracts with ICE. And then, of course, with the Trump administration coming in and with this expanded detention and deportation campaign have really made a massive, massive profit. And I think it's really critical for folks to understand really the intricate relationship that private prison companies have with ICE. It's really revolving door. And this is a classic example, as I said before, Venturella being at ICE previously under Bush and Obama and now and then going back to GEO and now back under the Trump administration. And it's really hard to see where the interests of ICE end and those of private prison companies begin. They're so intertwined that it's hard to see a separation between them.
1: Finally, the Washington Post observed a federal ethics rule generally bars government employees from working on contracts awarded to their former employers for a year. But the administration granted Venturella a waiver from this rule. As an ICE advisor, Venturella has advocated for the use of warehouses to detain immigrants, a practice that's drawn nationwide outrage. NBC News noted that after he retired from GEO, Venturella was a consultant for the company advising on new and existing contracts, according to a filing with the Securities and Exchange Commission. Your final comments in this last 30 seconds, Sitara.
6: It really shows the depth of corruption with this administration, the fact that he was able to get a waiver. You know, by the way, former Attorney General Pam Bondi also was a lobbyist for private prison companies. I mean, the entanglement runs deep. And at the end of the day, the people who suffer are those who are behind bars in detention centers across the country and their loved ones. And by the way, you know, all Americans, I mean, this is all at great moral cost and billions in taxpayer dollars as, you know, right now, Congress is considering handing ICE another $38 billion, which, by the way, is the same amount of money that they propose to spend on these warehouse detention facilities.
1: Sitara Gandhari, I want to thank you for being with us, Advocacy Director at Detention Watch Network. Coming up, we go to Spokane, Washington, where three people have been convicted of conspiracy for taking part in a protest. We'll speak to one of them, Army veteran Bajan Mavawala, and reporter Aaron Glantz. Stay with us.

0: Rapture by Kasi Velaza, performed at the Brooklyn Folk Festival. This is Democracy Now!, democracynow.org. I'm Amy Goodman. We end today's show with President Trump's escalating crackdown on First Amendment rights. A federal jury last week convicted three people, including a U.S. military veteran, of felony conspiracy charges over their involvement in an anti-ICE protest in Spokane, Washington, last June. The protesters are awaiting sentencing, face up to 6 years in prison. For more, we go to Spokane, where we're joined by one of them. Bajan Mavawala is a U.S. military veteran in the war in Afghanistan. We're also joined by Aaron Glantz, fellow at the Center for Advanced Study of Behavioral Sciences at Stanford University. His recent piece for The Guardian headlined, "Federal Jury Finds Army Veteran and Two Other ICE Protesters Guilty of Conspiracy." Before we go to Bajan, I'm wondering, Aaron, if you can talk about the significance of this term conspiracy. I want to go to a clip first of an interview that you did on PBS's NewsHour. This is former acting U.S. Attorney General Richard Barker on PBS NewsHour.
1: Nobody was really hurt. None of the protesters were hurt. Fortunately, none of the law enforcement officers were hurt either.
2: He was aware that other U.S. attorneys had been ousted for refusing to comply with Trump Justice Department orders, and he worried about his ability to act ethically if he stayed on the job. So he resigned.
1: I didn't feel in this case that a conspiracy charge that would carry a 6-year term of incarceration was true to who I was or who I wanted to be as a federal prosecutor.
0: So that's former acting U.S. Attorney General Richard Barker resigned, speaking to our guest, Aaron Glantz, on PBS NewsHour. Aaron, so talk about the significance of this conspiracy conviction. Just before we go to the military veteran who was convicted.
3: I mean, what we have here is a really large reach of the conspiracy statute. The charge here, conspiracy to impede or injure federal officers. What happened was a relatively minor demonstration at an ICE facility in Spokane, Washington. There was a Facebook post by the former president of the Spokane City Council about two Venezuelan migrants who were going to be according to him, unlawfully deported. A federal judge ended up freeing one of those migrants, saying his arrest was unconstitutional. A number of demonstrators showed up. Bajan was one of them. He went home. He was going about his life. And then a month later, the FBI showed up at his door and a number of other demonstrators and arrested them for conspiracy. The individual you just heard from, Richard Barker, was the head of the U.S. Attorney's Office in Eastern Washington State, and he declined to sign the indictment. He resigned. When I spoke with him, he talked about the fact that here you have a case where no protesters were hurt, no ICE agents were hurt, and yet a number of the demonstrators are facing 6 years in prison. At the same time, the killers of Renee Good and Alex Preddy in Minneapolis have not been prosecuted at all, and he did not feel good about that. He talked to me about being a Sunday school teacher and needing to go before his fellow church members and talk to them about right and wrong, and he didn't think he could stay in his job. And I think that that's ultimately what this case is about in some way. You're going to hear from Bajan in a second. I was really impressed with him the whole time I've been covering this case over the past year as somebody who signed up to serve his country in Afghanistan in 2021 when Afghanistan fell to the Taliban, helping individuals come to this country to avoid being killed by the Taliban, who helped the U.S. military, and then standing up for some of his fellow residents in Spokane when the Trump administration tried to unlawfully deport them, always standing up and now facing 6 years in prison.
0: So let's go to Bajan Mavawala. This is your first interview since your conviction for aiding the conspiracy, for taking part in this ICE protest. Bajan, Six of the nine people originally charged took plea deals. But you, Archer and Farrell, decided to fight. Now you've been convicted. Your response and why you decided to go to trial.
4: Yeah, I definitely felt like it was important to go to trial because if I had taken a plea deal, it would have essentially been me lying and saying that, you know, I did something that I didn't do. I didn't assault anybody. I didn't destroy any property. And the protest was largely peaceful, and I felt that it was very important to put that in front of a jury. And I think it's important to note that I was convicted of aiding and abetting, which was not included in the original indictment that I was arrested for back in July of last year.
0: Talk about why you decided to engage in this protest. You're a former U.S. Army. You're a U.S. Army combat veteran. You served in Afghanistan. Why put yourself on the line here?
4: I believe very strongly in the importance for people to be able to immigrate to the United States, for asylum seekers to find safety here. And I also very strongly believe in the people's right to address their government for things that they believe is wrong. And I saw a post on Reddit that said, you know, hey, these people are being unlawfully detained. And I had time and I said, you know what, I'm going to go down and do what's right. I'm going to go and tell them, hey, I do not agree with this. I think this is wrong.
0: Inspired by your arrest, your father, who we talked to, announced his congressional run in January will appear at a forum with other candidates Tuesday night. Have you heard from the incumbent congressman, Michael Baumgartner, since your conviction?
4: I have not heard anything from him. I'm not sure if he's made a statement or not.
0: And can you talk about your involvement since you were in Afghanistan and helping Afghan refugees come to this country, how you got involved with this work and how it inspired you to stand up against ICE?
4: My dad also deployed to Afghanistan around the same time that I did. And there was one of the guys that he had trained while he was there. He managed to get on one of the planes leaving as Kabul was falling, but his wife and young children were not able to. My dad asked if I could help to see if we could find a way to get them out of the country. And it just kind of snowballed from there. I mean, we ended up at one point, we had about 200 people on the list that we were trying to track, and we had to really significantly pare that down because I thought, you know, hey, this is something that's really important to do. I wanted to help those people.
0: Beju Mavawala, I want to thank you so much for being with us. And Aaron Glantz, fellow at the Center for Advanced Study of Behavioral Sciences at Stanford University, will link to your article in The Guardian. Federal jury finds Army veteran and two other ICE protesters guilty of conspiracy. I'm Amy Goodman.
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8: 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Coming up on the queue is Emmett Cohen from the album Universal Truth, the track Budo, followed by Joe Webb, the album Beat Neath, the track James P.

Keep it tuned right here to Modern Jazz Today. Up next is Sergio Pereira. The album's called Colors of Time. We'll check into So They Sleep. Then Josh Warren. His debut album's called The Path. We'll check into Gratitude. Let's dig in.

Welcome to another edition of Modern Jazz Today. We've got a lot of new music, so let's jump right in. Up first is Remy Cormier. The album's called Rich State of Mind. We'll check into the track Unbothered. Then Tom Lippincott. The album's called Ode to the Possible. We'll check into Stella by Searchlight. Then Daggerboard, The Skipper, and Mike Clark. Self-titled album, we're going to check into the track Changing Emphasis. Let's dig in.

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There you can find exclusive interviews, this week's playlist, and featured releases. Up first on the queue is Kenny Carr. He has a new one out called Distance. We're going to check into the tune, Tune 77, followed by Apollo Suns. From their album, Live Under the Sun, we're going to listen to Dark Night.

You're listening to Modern Jazz Today. Our tribute to Chick Corea continues. This one's off the album, The Vigil. We'll check into Galaxy 32, Star 4. Let's dig in.

0: It's that time again when we say goodbye, but only until next week. We look forward to having you join us next time on Modern Jazz Today, where we will be presenting today's artists, cutting their teeth and cutting the edge of sound. Join myself, Carrie Gaffney, and
1: Jeff Williams
0: when it's time to tune in and turn up again. 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
7: Here's your Curry Coast weather outlook from KCIWLP and the National Weather Service. Sunny today with a high near 62. Mild north-northeast winds will shift northwest this afternoon. Tonight, cloudy with a low around 52. Mild winds out of the north-northwest will become light north this evening. Tomorrow, partly sunny with a high near 57. Mild northwest winds. Do a good turn today and turn to KCIWLP 100.7, Brookings, Oregon. I'm Pete Lutz.

Dobry den, this is Jamie, and you're listening to Radio Stoyevsky, which features music from Russia, the Balkans, and everywhere in between. This week, we'll be taking a look at some of the nominees and winners from the recent music award ceremony in Ukraine, the Yuna Awards. Yuna stands for Yearly Ukrainian National Awards, and this year Ukraine held its 15th Yuna Awards ceremony on April 15th, which celebrated the best in musical releases and performances by Ukrainian artists over the past year of 2025. We started off with a song from one of the groups nominated in the category of Best Album, the Ukrainian world fusion band Dacha Bracha. In December last year, the band released a new album called Ptach, or Bird, and they said it was inspired by the resilience of the Ukrainian people. The song we just heard was one called Kozak that they actually released many years ago on their first album, but re-recorded for their new record, giving it deeper and richer instrumental arrangements. It's a song about a fallen Cossack warrior lying dead after battle while his horse mourns beside him and is sent riding home alone. So a kind of sad one lyrically, but lots of epic energy and drama to it, so I hope you enjoyed that one to kick off our show. For the next song, we'll check out a track from the Ukrainian artist that ended up winning Best Album at the Yunas this year, The Mannequin, a solo project of Eugene Filatov, who is also the producer for the folk fusion band Onuka. The Mannequin has been called the Ukrainian Jamiroquai, and last year he released his fifth album, Nova Era, or New Era, making it his first in 9 years. With all that's happened in that time, The Mannequin apparently divided the album up conceptually, with some songs representing peaceful times in Ukraine with a funky sound, some conveying the times of the pandemic using recordings taken over Zoom, and some representing the realities in Ukraine after Russia's full-scale invasion. The song I'm going to play next is going to be the fourth track on the album, called Svoye, or My Own, which is about staying true to one's identity as an artist rather than following others just to get to the top of the charts. Nevertheless, that strategy ended up winning him some success anyway at the Yunas this year, so you'll have to see what you think. This is going to be The Mannequin with the song Svoye.

We'll now check out a song from another group that was nominated for Best Album at this year's UNO Awards in Ukraine, the alternative hip-hop group Kurgan and Agregat. They hail from Kharkiv, and last year they released a new third album called Pole Kanifoli, or Rosenfield, which has been classified by critics as leaning towards a post-disco or Euro-disco vibe, and I think you'll hear that in this next one. The song I want to feature from that collection is going to be one called Instinct, which is a chill one about ordinary people trying to reinvent themselves through macho movie fantasies, imitating masculine film heroes like Al Pacino and others as they gradually lose their real identity. It's a smooth song, good for kicking back to, so you can sit back and relax as you listen to this next one. It's going to be Kurgan and Agregat with the song Instinct.

You're listening to Radio Stoyevsky, which features music from Russia, the Balkans, and everywhere in between. For our next song, we're going to hear from a Ukrainian pop artist called Drevo, who was nominated for Best Male Performer at the UNIS this year. Drevo, whose real name is Maxim Derevyanchuk, has been making a name for himself in the country's music scene over the past few years, known for his powerful vocals. In 2025, he released a number of successful pop rock singles, including the one we're going to hear next, which also won for Best Song at the UNO Awards this year. The song is called Smaragdove Nebo, or Emerald Sky, and it apparently soared to the top of streaming charts in Ukraine last year. Some said it's because the song reminded them of Kylie Minogue's Can't Get You Out of My Head, some think it's because it sounds like classic European music, and some have said that it might have been related to some recent news about a traffic light reform in Ukraine, where green lights were changed to a more bluish emerald color to make it easier to see them. Whatever the reason, it seemed to capture Ukraine's attention in 2025, so see if it works its magic on you as well. This is going to be the winner of Best Song at the 2025 UNO Awards, Smaragdove Nebo by Drevo.

Next up, I want to feature a song from a Ukrainian pop artist that was nominated in a couple of categories, the dance pop and R&B star Monatik, full name Dmytro Monatik. He was nominated for Best Male Performer, as well as Best Song from a Film Soundtrack, and Best Concert Performance for his work in 2025. And today we're going to hear a song off the album he released last year called Vichno Tantuyucha Lyudina, or Eternally Dancing Man. It was his fourth solo album, and he ended up presenting it at four different concerts, each with a different concept and atmosphere. A number of the songs on the album featured collaborations with other Ukrainian artists, and this one that we're going to hear next was performed with Ukrainian producer Phil It. It's a song called Spogadi, or Memories, which reflects on a past relationship and the memories left behind, even as things between them continued to drift. It's a catchy one, so prepare to get caught up in this next one. It's going to be Monatik and Phil It with the song Spogadi. Yeah.

Now we have a Ukrainian singer that ended up winning for Best Male Performer and Best Concert Performance at the UNIS this year, the pop artist Artyom Pivovarov. Artyom Pivovarov has been on the Ukrainian pop scene for the past decade or so and is known for his powerful, emotive vocals and catchy releases. And in 2025, he came out with a number of strong single releases, including several collaborative ones, such as the song we're going to hear next. It's going to be a track called Pidmanula, or You Deceived Me, which is a modern pop arrangement of a well-known Ukrainian folk song. The song is performed by Artyom Pivovarov, along with Eurovision fan favorites hip-hop and folk fusion group Kalush Orchestra, and it was done as part of a project launched by Artyom Pivovarov called The Vusa, created to popularize Ukrainian culture, which also ended up winning Best Pop Group at this year's UNA Awards. The song itself, while based on a traditional folk song, was transported to another important historical period in Ukraine, the time of mustachioed funk. The song was also released along with a wacky music video featuring their artists dressed up in 70s and 80s style disco outfits, wigs, and mustaches, so there's even more fun on YouTube for you to enjoy when it comes to this song, but for now, hope you enjoy just the audio. It's going to be Artyom Pivovarov, The Vusa, and Kalush Orchestra with the song Pidmanula.

0: This is Radio Stoyevsky, which features music from Russia, the Balkans, and everywhere in between. Today, exploring the nominations for this year's Yuna Awards, honoring the best in Ukrainian music from 2025. Up next, we're going to check out a song that was nominated for Best Hip-Hop Hit at the Yunas this year, the track Stayamo Silnishimi, or We're Getting Stronger, by Ukrainian rapper Skovka. Skovka made a name for himself with his Ukrainian folk and rock-influenced hip-hop tracks, and he continued on that vein in 2025 with the release of some great songs like the one we're going to hear next. It's a song of Ukrainian resilience, singing and rapping about dreams of peace and becoming stronger every time they get hit. It also features a sound clip from Ukrainian world boxing champion Oleksandr Usyk after he won the championship titles, so if you need some strength and motivation to keep fighting the good fight out there, this song might be for you. It's going to be the rapper Skovka with the song Stayamo Silnishimi.
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1: We'll now check out a few songs from artists that were nominated for Best New Discovery at the UNO Awards this year, starting with Ukrainian alternative hip-hop artist Kajana. Kajana, real name Hanna Makienko, is a young singer who has been active on the Ukrainian music scene since around 2022, getting noticed first for her humorous videos on TikTok. She actually ended up winning 2 UNO Awards this year, picking up Best New Discovery and Best Hip-Hop Hit for the track we're going to hear next called Boy. It's a playful one that's about freedom and self-confidence with a dose of girl power, so see if you agree with the critics on this next one. It's going to be Kajana with the song Boy.

We'll now check out a song from another artist nominated for Best New Ukrainian Discovery at the UNA Awards, singer Sasha Norova. Sasha Norova is a dark indie pop and electronic artist who debuted in 2025 with the EP Kulturne Disco, or Cultural Disco. She got her start performing together with her producer husband Mikhailo Klimenko in the pop soul group Atom, and the duo came together for a song on Sasha's album called Au Au, which we're going to hear next. That song ended up going viral on TikTok and zoomed up to the top of YouTube music charts in Ukraine, so another one that made major waves last year with its seductive vibes. It also won the UNA Award for Best Duet, so lots to be celebrated in this next one. Hope you enjoy it. This is going to be Au Au by Sasha Norova and Atom.

You're listening to Radio Stoyevsky, which features music from Russia, the Balkans, and everywhere in between. Next up, we'll check out a song from another Ukrainian group that was nominated for Best New Discovery at the UNIS this year, the dark country folk band Zvintar. Zvintar says their songs combine old American and Ukrainian folk tales, telling Western stories from the Valley of the Shadow of Death. And in 2025, they released a new EP called Na Ishnumu Botse Riki, or On the Other Side of the River, that we're going to check out a song from next. The song is called Nich Upade, or Night Will Fall, which the group said is musically very light and joyful, but lyrically expressed their continuous pain from those they lost in the war. That combination resulted in a retro rock song that somehow remains optimistic, singing that even in the night, amidst all the explosions, darkness, and time, my light will never go out and we'll be together on the other side of the river. It's a nice song, as are many by the band, so check out more of their stuff if you like what you hear. This is going to be Zvintar with the song Nich Upade.

we're going to hear from the Ukrainian artist that won for Best Female Performer at the UNAS this year, Alena Omergalieva. Alena is a pop and R&B singer that first came on the scene as the second half of the duo Tamerlan Alena before launching a successful solo career. In 2025, she released several pop singles, including one that she did in collaboration with the Ukrainian folk vocal ensemble Kralitsa. The song is called Nepyana Zakokhana, or Not Drunk in Love, and it earned its own nomination in the category of Best Collaborative Track. So, of course, we're going to listen to that one up next. It's a Ukrainian pop song brought to life with a Ukrainian and Slavic style of singing that my husband just likes to call the voices, so you can listen up for those. This is going to be Alena Omergalieva with the song Nepyana Zakokhana, featuring the ensemble Kralitsa. Oh!

This next song is going to be from a Ukrainian artist that was also nominated for Best Female Performer at the UN Awards this year, the pop singer and previous Ukraine Eurovision representative Jerry Heil. Jerry Heil did well at the UNs this year, earning awards for Best Song on a Film Soundtrack for the song Vimoliv and Best Music Video for the song Dodai Guchnosti. She also earned nominations for Best Album for the record Archetypi, Best Duet for a song she did with rapper Yarmak, Best Overall Song for the track Dodai Guchnosti, and Best Hip Hop Hit for the song we're going to hear next called Na Kilimi, or On the Carpet. Jerry called it an introvert anthem, and it's a hip-hop and roll track with a rock foundation but fast-paced rap lyrics. This one should wake you up if you need a boost. It's going to be Jerry Heil with the song Na Kilimi.

killing me. I'm not old money, maybe old fashioned. It's not killing me. Поки заснеш, я читатиму вірші, які пісня мене стати. Це

I now want to highlight a few artists that were nominated in the category of Best Pop Group at the UNOS, starting with the Ukrainian electropop group Stolitsa, with Stol being written as the number 100. They were formed in 2021, and their music often combines pop, hip-hop, and electronic with elements of Ukrainian folk, a tradition they carried on in 2025 with a number of singles, including the one we're going to hear next from them called Hanza. It's a song about unrequited love for a woman named Hanza, and interestingly, this song, similar to the one from Alena Omergalyeva, included a collaboration with the Ukrainian folk ensemble Kralitsa, so that group seemed to have had a pretty active and successful 2025 as well. Listen up for them in this next one. It's going to be Stolitsa with the song Hanza.

We're going to close out the show with one last song from a group that was nominated for Best Pop Group at the UNO Awards this year, the duo Molody. Molody is an alt-pop duo originally from Mariupol, who were first formed in 2020. Molody have been continuing to do very well for themselves, and in 2025 they came out with a new album called Dusheu Tatilom, or Soul and Body, along with a number of other catchy singles throughout the year. The one I want to play to wrap us up today is going to be a separate song they released in the summertime last year, a romantic, nostalgic one called Lavki Pamitayut, or Benches Remember. It sings about how the benches in the courtyards of our youth preserve and store our memories of summers past and first loves, so a nice one to bring you some warm, sunny energy as we get ready for the summertime in the coming weeks. With that, I want to thank you for listening to today's mix of songs by nominees from the 2026 UNO Awards, honoring the best in music from Ukraine during 2025. We'll be back next week, but hope you'll continue to follow Radio Stoyevsky on Mixcloud, Facebook, and Instagram for all the latest updates in the meantime. This is going to be the song Lavki Pamitayut by the group Molody.

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All right, Latin Explosions on the air. 20th century, salsa, Latin jazz, and Afro-Cuban sounds. Every week at this time, in this town, on this station. I'm Juan Montenegro. Welcome to the show.

All right, so this is Latin Explosion, and that was Cheo Feliciano, Hace Furo, and that's from the album With a Little Help from My Friend, Cheo Feliciano, referring to the composer of the song, Tite Curet Alonso, who composed the majority of

0: to Funny All-Stars Live in Japan, 1976. 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
1: Vaya, ¿qué pasa? 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
0: Easy Sanabria. Nueva York.
1: I got a little piece of paper here that allows me to say, Shin, Shi, Shukuyo, no minasan konbonwa. Watakishi wa Izzy Sanabria desu. Watashi tachi Funny All-Star wa Nihon ni kite totemo ureshii desu. 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

All right, so a couple of tracks from the Fania All-Stars live in Japan from the year 1976. So in case you don't know who the Fania All-Stars are, let me give you a little bit of history. Fania All-Stars is a musical group formed in 1968 as a showcase for all the musicians on Fania Records, the leading salsa music record label of the time. Fania is spelled F as in Frank, A-N-I-A. So the people that went to Japan, to the musicians that went to Japan for this concert, Bobby Valentin on bass, Johnny Pacheco on flute, Pupi Legarreta on the violin, he had a solo on that cut, Mongo Santa Maria on conga, Larry Harlow on piano, Yomo Toro on the cuatro, Perico Ortiz on trumpet, Reinaldo Jorge on the trombone, Bomberito on trumpet, Roberto Roena on bongo. And the singers were Cheo Feliciano, Ismael Miranda, we heard right there, and Ismael Quintana, and Santos Colón. So there was like a one-off that they did in Japan in 1976. Now, before that, and we're going to get to that during the show today, was the Rumble in the Jungle event. So a little bit about what that was about. George Foreman against Muhammad Ali, billed as the Rumble in the Jungle, was a heavyweight championship boxing match in October of 74 at the 20th of May Stadium, now the Stade Tata Rafael in Kinshasa, Zaire, now the Democratic Republic of the Congo, between undefeated and undisputed heavyweight champion George Foreman and Muhammad Ali. The event had an attendance of 60,000 people and was one of the most watched television events at the time. Ali won by knockout in the eighth round. I'm going to talk more about it later, so let's just wait until then. But there was a gigantic concert, a concert with stars from Africa and from the United States, including the Fania All-Stars, that took place right around the date of the Rumble in the Jungle. And we have music from that event too, by the Fania All-Stars. So we'll play that later. 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See more at Latin Explosion Facebook. We update that every week so that that you have some visuals of what's coming up on the show of the week. This is Latin Explosion. I'm Juan Montenegro. Again, like I mentioned, the Facebook, you can write us. You can send us a note, tell us where you're listening. And if you have any questions, do it at latinexplosionradio@gmail.com. 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So this is Latin Explosion. Let's go on with the music. I'm going to go back into the 50s again here with a singer, Cuban singer, Roberto Faz, F-A-Z. He was born in 1914, passed away in 1966. A singer who reached the height of his popularity during the 1950s and early 60s. Like his contemporary Benny Moré, he specialized in many forms of Cuban music, such as the song, the guaracha, the bolero. He was a member of the Conjunto Cubavana for 3 years before joining the Conjunto Casino in 1944. At the casino, he sang alongside Agustín Ribot and Roberto Espí. Those three names became an institution during that decade, achieving great success. And in 1956, he left the casino to establish his own conjunto, where he sang with Orlando Reyes and Rolito, a guy, Roangel Rodriguez, they call him Rolito. He continued to tour and record with his band until his death in 1966. So, Roberto Faz.

So over the dining room table, the husband says to the wife, "No me pinches con cuchillo. Don't stick a knife on me. Pinchame con tenedor. Pinch me with your fork instead." So anyway, that's the title of that song. This is Latin Explosion, Roberto Faz. Let's listen to some more music.

0: Yeah, that was 1972. I remember when that came out. That was a big. The whole thing was just string and slow romantic songs like that. The album was called La Voz Sensual, the sensuous voice of Cheo, and just Cheo, but the actual singer's complete name is Cheo Feliciano. Actually, Jose Cheo Feliciano, 1972. Here in Latin Explosion, before that, and that was Ansias Llamar, Desire to Love. Before that, it was Jose Fajardo, and from his album Mr. Pachanga, Dame tu Cariño, Give Me Your Love. And before that, from the south of France, a band called Fatal Mambo, and the title track, Rumba Gitation. Rumba Gitation. A little bit more about this band, French Salsa. Well, this band from the south of France has a swing that should get them recognized around the world. Like a French equivalent of Orquesta de la Luz, Fatal Mambo performs salsa, mambo, cumbia, and song with a unique style that blends elements of French and gypsy music with the funky sounds of Latin America. All right, Las Negresas Verdes, Mi Tito Puente, in this unique and lighthearted album. It's a very nice album. The album by Fatal Mambo. So this Latin Explosion. Okay, so we played some Funny All-Stars before, Funny All-Stars live in Japan, but a much more important event took place in Africa where the Funny All-Stars also played, but there they were just a part of the show. So a little bit more about it. In 1974, the Funny All-Stars performed in Zaire, Africa at the 80,000-seat Stade du 20 Mai in Kinshasa. In this rare Zairean appearance, they performed at the music festival held in conjunction with the Rumble in the Jungle. In addition to promoting the Ali Foreman fight, the Zaire 74 event, that was the official name of it, Zaire 74, was intended to present and promote racial and cultural solidarity between African-American and African people. 31 performing groups, 17 from Zaire and 14 from overseas, performed. Featured performers included top R&B and soul artists from the United States, such as James Brown, Bill Withers, B.B. King, The Spinners, as well as prominent African performers such as Miriam Makeba, T.P.O.K., T.P.O.K., how do you say that? T.P.O.K. Jazz, Tabule Rushero, and when Muhammad Ali fought George Foreman in 1974 for the heavyweight title Bout of the World, with the promotion of Detroit promoter Don King, he brought a global audience to Africa. A message of unity along with musical gifts from North America consisting of funk, soul, and salsa. So the salsa basically was the Funny All-Stars. And in this concert, Celia Cruz came along. So let's get over to Kinshasa for the next 10 minutes or so. This is the Funny All-Stars.
1: Óyeme, el mambo, cuando entra la trompeta, ya se doble. Ajá, este es para el primer, el primer concierto. Right there, man. Venga, este es para ti, eso quiero. Hold on, hold on. He's gonna take some of
2: Yomo, Yomo's on this
1: song. Yomo, Yomo,
2: Yomo. Yomo. You got a solo in that song. You got a solo in that song. You come out, you know.
1: Hang on, but I'm talking about Puerto Rico. Oh, yeah.
2: Let's go.
3: Yeah.
4: Have you
1: yeah.
2: Where do you want it, Frank?
3: The 421.
1: Mira, que el número que estaba aquí adentro no tiene que ver nada.
5: Get the ring ready. 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
2: Arranca,
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0: We're gonna do that later. We don't have the time.
1: Yeah, I just wanna know what's happening.
2: So let me know what's happening.
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0: First up, a huge happy birthday to Benjo Bayleaf, turning 45 this May 27th. 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
3: Here's your Curry Coast weather picture from KCIWLP and the National Weather Service. Tonight, cloudy with a low around 52. Mild winds out of the north-northwest will become light north this evening. Tomorrow, partly sunny with a high near 57. Mild northwest winds. And then tomorrow night, expect a low around 51 under mostly cloudy skies. Do a good turn today and turn to KCIWLP, 100.7, Brookings, Oregon. I'm Pete Lutz.

0: 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La Marqueta.
1: Bargain with your brothers.
0: It's my father.
2: It's your father.
0: Doesn't he have a remarkable likeness to Mao Zedong?
3: How much did you pay for that?
0: I paid 30 Zaya, $60 for this. And how much did we pay for this, Ray?
4: 30 Zaya for this too, $60.
0: It's $120, this is bad. In New York, you know how much they charge you for this? And this is, I figure, don't buy original primitive art because you won't get it. So get finished art, and you're getting good wood, hardwood. Make crack once or twice in New York in atmosphere. I'm ready, eh? America, I have something to tell you. If you are going to buy African art, come to Zaire, particularly Kinshasa. Fantastic. My father, my grandfather, my mother, ma, and my father. Take care, America.
2: Did you get it?
0: I may not come back. Yeah, I got it.
5: Bruce Pisco, some of them should I say? At Hotel Continental by himself.
6: I'm going to go to the hospital.

All right, so that's the Fania All-Stars. The Queen of Salsa, the Cuban goddess Celia Cruz, lending her spectacular voice in the Fania All-Stars performing 1974, Zaire, Africa, before 60,000 crazed fans, became a homecoming of sorts back to Zaire. To call their music African-originated is somewhat of a misnomer, although salsa bears African roots with its complex percussion based on the clave, the two wooden sticks struck in four different rhythms, the cowbell, the conga drums, guitars, pianos, and horns. Salsa is a concoction of Cuban and Puerto Rican ingredients that mingled with American jazz and matured in New York City in the 1940s and 50s. Its heyday came in the 1970s in dance clubs like the Palladium and in the tenements of El Barrio East Harlem, or the so-called Spanish Harlem. From there, salsa's popularity spread throughout the Americas, Europe, Japan, and Africa. So this Latin explosion, so that was 1974. The World Heavyweight Championship was the occasion. The big fight between George Foreman and Muhammad Ali, billed as the Rumble in the Jungle. All right, let's get into some more music right here on the show. Go to Latin Explosion Facebook to see more about, you know, I got the covers of both Fania All-Stars Live in Japan and the Fania All-Stars Live in Africa. Just Latin Explosion Facebook.

All right, so this is Latin Explosion, and we played that Fatal Mambo band for a second time. The French Salsa Wizards, back with a burning set of Gaelic groove, a Fatal Mambo's intoxicating mixture of Afro-Cuban music, gypsy soul, and French joy, zaz de quoi, whatever that means, has earned enthusiastic praise from Paris to Poughkeepsie. The public

Ídolo de Cuba, the Cuban singing idol and his band, and this is Latin Explosion. We're here at this radio station every week at this time, so please pass the word, check out our Facebook, and write us a note. Tell us where you're listening and what do you think of, you know, like the things we did today with the Fania All-Stars in Japan, the Fania All-Stars, you know, the music that we played. We'd like to know, get some feedback. It's a two-way street here. So let's get back to my name is Juan Montenegro. Let's get back. José Fajardo.

All right, so that's Jose Cheo Feliciano on vocals. That's with the Joe Cuba Sextet. As a singer, you know, they moved from group to group, and that's when he was, that was recorded while he was with Joe Cuba back in the 1960s. In 1952, Feliciano moved with his family to New York City and settled down in Spanish Harlem. Here, he auditioned as percussionist in the Ciro Rimac Review. Giving him his first professional musical job. Band leader Tito Rodriguez heard Feliciano play and offered him a job in his orchestra. He accepted it, but after playing for some time with Tito Rodriguez, he left the band to play conga with Luis Cruz. And despite leaving, he always remained on friendly terms with Tito Rodriguez. Feliciano also played percussion with Caco y su Trabuco Orchestra. He was also a roadie for Mon Rivera. In 1955, Rodriguez found out that Joe Cuba was in need of a singer for his sextet. Aware that Feliciano was also a talented singer, he recommended Joe Cuba that he try out for the position. That was in 55. Feliciano auditioned and became a vocalist with the Joe Cuba Sextet. He was a rare baritone among salsa singers, and his deep voice and quick wit as an improviser made him a favorite among the Latino public. Some Cheo Feliciano on the show. This is Latin Explosion.

right. So that's the incredible flute player, Jose Fajardo, you know, Cuban recordings, El Bodeguero, the shopkeeper, the you know, everybody knows what a bodega is, but so the bodeguero is the guy that runs it, the guy that it's behind the counter there and taking care of you. So they wrote a song for the bodega master, El Bodeguero. It was a big hit for him back in the 1950s. I'm going to play one more cut by Jose Fajardo. This is a cut that was recorded later, years later in New York by Típica 73, that appears on their album, The Two Sides of Típica 73. But listen to, this is the original. And it was written by Rudy Calzado, La Botija de Abuelito.

0: Yeah, I'm going to have to play the Típica 73 version of that. It's fantastic, too. That's Jose Fajardo on and his band, Jose Fajardo, leader and flute player. All right, let's get back into some more music. La Botija de Abuelito. What is a botija? Let me find out and get back to you when I come back on the radio. So as in preparation for this show, we played both of these Fania All-Stars recordings, listening to them. And I have to, if you ask me, well, which one do you like better? I have to say I like the Fania All-Stars live in Japan. And I think the problem with the one in Africa is that they, the Fania All-Stars there were just one of the pile of the entertainers. And I don't really know how much stage time they got or how long their concert performance lasted. But just from listening to the CD, the Fania All-Stars Live in Africa, it doesn't seem like they were paying too much attention to the Fania All-Stars. They were more focused on the World Heavyweight Championship direct from Kinshasa and all these other bands that were playing there with James Brown, Bill Withers, B.B. King, the Spinners, and everything that, the guy that was pulling the strings was Don King. So it seems like the Fania All-Stars got lost in the activity, And of the two live albums, Japan or Africa, I have to come down on the side of Japan.
1: Next number we're going to do is we'll be featuring on the conga, Mongo Santa Maria. And the tune is called Mambo Mongo.

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Las Estrellas de España. On the piano, Larry Hollow. On the cuatro, Yomo Toro. And on the trumpet, Perico Ortiz.

0: esta es la historia del ratón que vino de Puerto Rico a comerse el queso de Japón.
1: That's good. 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
1: Esa es la voz de Ismael, de Easy Sanabria. So that was Funny All Stars in Japan, 1976. And that was just a gig. You know, they got contracted to fly across the Pacific Ocean and go play there and in Tokyo. I don't know where. It doesn't say in the album. But play a concert in the year 1976 actually is very lacking in information. It doesn't even mention Izzy Sanabria as the MC that we heard throughout. Good album, good sound. Then let's close. This is Latin Explosion. Let's close with the other concert that we heard from, Funny All Stars Live in Africa. This is before, this is 1974. But this is the one where I think they got lost in the shuffle a little bit because they were like there as part of the show, circling around the World Heavyweight Fight Championship fight in Kinshasa, Zaire in 1974 with George Foreman, Muhammad Ali, and a whole stable of other entertainment that I don't even know how much stage time they actually were able to get to perform in Africa. Two very different gigs, to say the least. So this is Latin Explosion. Thank you so much for listening, and stay in touch, and let's go back to Africa one more time with the Fania All-Stars.

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5: Here's your Curry Coast weather picture from KCIWLP and the National Weather Service. Tonight, cloudy with a low around 52. Mild winds out of the north-northwest will become light north this evening. Tomorrow, partly sunny with a high near 57. Mild northwest winds. And then tomorrow night, expect a low around 51 under mostly cloudy skies. Do a good turn today and turn to KCIWLP. 100.7, Brookings, Oregon. I'm Pete Lutz.
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0: of the New York Yankees. Here is John Sterling.
1: It'll be a 3-2. Swung on and hit high in the air to deep right. That ball is high. It is

0: You got to know Fidel Castro pretty well, you think, or not?
1: We got to be good friends. I went out in the world. I tried to. I realized that the Cold War was a very dangerous situation with all the nuclear weapons, and I decided when I started learning about the news and what was going on in the world that I wanted to be a positive force and see if we could bring the Cold War to a peaceful conclusion. And so I just went over to all the communist countries and tried to get to know everybody and get to be friends with them. Because if you've got just one good friend in another country, you don't want to go to war with that country because you don't want to hurt your friend. And so I made a lot of friends, and pretty soon the Cold War was over.
2: Such respect for China, the job you've done. You're a great leader. I say it to everybody, you're a great leader. Sometimes people don't like me saying it, but I say it anyway because it's true. I only say the truth.
3: You name the allies of China, they're all dirtbags. They're buying oil cheaply from Iran, keeping their war machine going.
4: Kennedy, I believe you also visited the Middle East on your trip. Now, why is it that we Americans have so many enemies in the Middle East today?
5: Well, I think that all of these countries have been or still are under the domination of Western powers, the so-called white powers, and there therefore is a heritage of animosity and hatred directed against the West, and as we are the strongest of the Western powers, we fall heir to a great deal of that. And you now are, come with us and you might be better off. It's compounded by the fact that in some of these countries they have native oligarchies who are corrupt and are not concerned about the welfare of the people. I don't see any point in giving these governments large sums of money, but I would, because a lot of it would be wasted, but I would give them technical assistance. I would support the native aspirations in countries like Iran, even if it happens to be
6: support
5: against
6: their
5: the interests of the West. That's right.
3: All I'm asking China to do is help us open up the Strait of Hormuz, help us stop Iran from getting a nuclear weapon.
2: It's an honor to be with you. It's an honor to be your friend. And the relationship between China and the USA is going to be better than ever before. We've had a fantastic relationship. We've gotten along. When there were difficulties, we worked it out. I would call you and you would call me.
3: All I'm asking China to do is help us open up the Strait of Hormuz, help us stop Iran from getting a nuclear weapon.
2: Sometimes people don't like me saying it, but I say it anyway because it's true. I only say the truth.
7: Yankees win! The Yankees!
8: The Yankees win. The Yankees win. John Sterling, gone at 87, as part of an elegy for Ted Turner. Also gone at 87, we heard him being interviewed by David Letterman and how he helped stop the Cold War, according to Ted, along with JFK, talking about Iran back in the 50s, when he would give them help with technology, along with Lindsey Graham and Donald Trump talking about China. Zoe and Cloyd with their version of Miserloo, featuring once again John Sterling. In the Stars, new from the Rolling Stones, along comes Mary from Yvonne Zipperon, Basil Noodle from Tofu Smell, Love Is Everywhere, Intercontinental, version of Where Is My Mind from Maxine Cyrin, new from John Batiste in his piano series, Batiste Black Mozart. Martin Seven Moritz, The Beauty of a New Beginning, and we opened up with Lost in the Stars from Rufus Wainwright. All mixed up, Peter Beauchamp, glad you tuned in. Lots more to get to, including this great new version of Kate Bush's Running Up That Hill from the Tango Project.

I was born and raised down in Alabama on a farm way back up in the woods. I was so ragged that folks used to call me Patches. Papa used to tease me about it, cause deep down inside he was hurt cause he'd done all he could. My papa was a great old man. I can see him with a shovel in his hand. See, education he never had. He did wonders when the times got bad. The little money from the crops he raised.

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And at the age of 13, I thought I was carrying the weight of the whole world on my shoulders. And you know, Mama knew what I was going through.

0: That's the late Clarence Carter, gone at 90, with the story of Patches. Rainy Night in Georgia from Tony Joe White, remixed by Boozoo Bajou. Pearl of the Quarter from Boz Scaggs. The Fleet Foxes from the Mojo Joni Mitchell tribute album, Back to the Garden. Norwegian Wood from Corner Shop, coming out of Bob Dylan's Fourth Time Around, an answer to Norwegian Wood from Blonde on Blonde. And we opened up with Running Up That Hill, A Deal with God from Laura Chamago, The Tango Project. All mixed up. Peter Beauchamp, glad you tuned in. Lots more to get to.
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